I hope everyone has had such a wonderful week. It's time now to unwind. We've finally made it to Friday evening. Whatever you've got planned, I hope you are going to have a good one. We're staying safe, like always. We're going to keep the vibes good tonight. We're going to be changing it up a little bit, you know? Changing of seasons. Everyone, you know, summer's now over. We're trying to transition now into fall, but, you know, the weather is not keeping up with us, or it just wants to stay hot outside. I hate it. But we're going to go ahead and change the vibes up here, and I hope you enjoy it.

We got a fun announcement here at KPSQ. We want to congratulate Jory Costello, known to the KPSQ listeners as Sista JoJo. Jory received the Jane Schleisman Award for her contributions in women's music at the 50th National Women's Music Festival. She's produced more than 100 episodes of Go Sista Go here on KPSQ, using the program to highlight women's voices and artists who make a difference through their music and their work in the community. We are so proud, and we are so, you know, we're so happy that she's a part of KPSQ and has done all that amazing work here. So congratulations, Jory. That's just amazing.

I'm really, really, really excited to be announcing that NWA Book Fest returns Saturday, September 26th at the Walton Arts Center in Bentonville. Programming for that begins at 10 a.m. and includes author talks, panel discussions, and the big bookish market featuring local booksellers and authors. And there's an open mic featuring stories, poems, songs, and other presentations that starts at 6 p.m. Information is available at nwabookfest.com. And we've got a really great interview coming up on the Fayetteville Community Hour with some board members of NWA Book Fest. I'm so excited to be sharing more details on that soon.

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jamming tonight. I've got another announcement here for you, a community announcement. The Artists Blacksmiths Association of North America will host Forging in the Ozarks November 11th through the 14th at the Benton County Fairgrounds in Bentonville. 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

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If you're sticking around, this is a live show being recorded, not recorded, being live on September 18th. If you're listening live, thank you. Stick around. We've got two great hours.

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That was My Own Soul's Warning by The Killers. Before that, we had Briston Maroney, that was Freaking Out on the Interstate. Before that, The Strokes, Selfless. Before that, Peach Pit, Techno Show. Before that, we had The Buttertones, I don't know how to say that. And then Hozier LP, Grover Washington Jr. It has been a vibe here on Road Trip Radio. And we've got more great music coming up. Stay tuned.

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We are nearing the end of this hour of Road Trip Radio, but thank you so much for being here. A few more songs, and we'll be on our way to the next hour.

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Thank you for listening to Road Trip Radio. Thank you for being here with me for another amazing night, for another amazing hour of Road Trip Radio. I'm going to be here for another hour if you want to stick around or tell your friends. But for the next hour, we are going to be doing all local bands, musicians, tell whoever to send us their favorite song. And I'm going to play it here on the radio because that's what we do here in Fayetteville in Northwest Arkansas. 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
1: I can't tell you what's worse. The message was terse. I write white supremacists or American first. I think the bus on

Welcome to Road Trip Radio here on KPSQ LP Fayetteville. This is the All Local Music Hour. That was Jesse Wells' Masks Off. He's a folk rock singer-songwriter. Right now, huge. He's actively touring nationally in 2026, including major music festival appearances and just amazing Arkansas representation. Up next, Arkansas.

Arkansas, who just recently performed at Georgia's Majestic, another local staple. We've got more great music coming up. Up next, the Flems. I've got some info here. If you begin, I've got my notes here. Longtime staple of Fayetteville's DIY scene, known for energetic, wiry rock that moves between post-punk, garage, and indie. They toured outside of Arkansas and shared builds with bands including Mannequin, I'm not going to say that out loud, Proto Martyr, and Shame.

KPSQ LP Fayetteville 97.3 FM. You're listening to the local music hour. This next Northwest Arkansas raised rocker was known for his commanding baritone and a modern sound rooted in his grunge 90s alternative rock. Sawyer Hill got his start playing in Fayetteville venues as a teenager before breaking nationally with Look at the Time and taking his music on tour across the U.S. and Europe.

That was Sawyer Hill, and up next we have Resting, Atmospheric and Heavy. With a darker alternative rock sound, they're actively performing around Fayetteville and appeared alongside many of the area's current underground bands at Ozark Music Hall at the showcase that they just had.

We have such a unique vibe in Fayetteville in Northwest Arkansas. It just feels so great to be able to sit here and just play all this music that came from right here. I don't know if there are many other areas. I mean, maybe there are, but just not as unique, and just it's just so easygoing. I love the vibe that we have here in Fayetteville, Northwest Arkansas. If you have music that you want us to be playing here, send it to us at music@kpsq.org. Up next, three brothers creating cinematic art rock built around analog synths, electronic textures, and big atmosphere arrangements. Modeling recorded their debut album at their home studio in Fayetteville and remain very active in the local scene.

I hope I'm helping you find your next favorite, and they happen to be from right here in Northwest Arkansas. That was Modeling. 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More vibes on the way. Next, Malibu Moon, another local. An emerging Northwest Arkansas band blending alternative and indie rock with melodic hooks and an energetic live sound. Active in the local Fayetteville scene. In fact, they're going to be headlining at The Thing, which is going to be happening at the Upper Ramble this weekend. Malibu Moon is part of a new wave of young NWA artists bringing original rock music to local stages.

Malibu Moon, part of their 2026 album, Driving to the Moon. Up next, a Fayetteville rock band blending classic concept album rock with modern indie and jam influences. The band has become a fixture of the local scene and performed at the Austin City Limits Music Festival in 2025. This is Ted Hemmig and The Campaign, and of course we always have to mention a part of KPSQ's own history, frontman Ted Hemmig, also a former KPSQ DJ and host. We love their music.

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This hour is the local music hour. You just heard Ted Hammack and The Campaign. Up next, a young NWA act representing the punkier side of the local scene with an energetic sound and a growing presence on Fayetteville Bills. They're one of eight regional bands selected for The Thing Showcase. 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

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That was Frog, Landlord's Song. Up next, we have Garden Snakes, a Fayetteville band delivering fuzzy, energetic garage rock with a punk edge. 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

0: 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This hour we've been doing local music. It's been amazing. Up next we've got the Big Sad, another amazing group. I don't have their info on me right now. Give me just a minute. But before this, we were playing Garden Snakes, Frog, Ted Hammock and the Campaign, Malibu Moon, Modeling, Resting, Sawyer Hill, The Flems, Arkansas, Jesse Wells. I mean, it has been absolutely local. Now, The Big Sad, a five-piece Fayetteville band blending alternative rock, emo, and punk with raw, guitar-driven sound. A regular presence on Northwest Arkansas stages, The Big Sad continues to be an active part of Fayetteville's independent rock scene.
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I certainly have. 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We want to shout you out. 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This last one, a five-piece Fayetteville band mixing catchy pop melodies with punk attitude and influences ranging from the Pixies to Joy Division. Sorry, guys. I don't know what just happened. One more time here. I think I got it right. A five-piece Fayetteville band mixing catchy pop melodies with punk attitude and influences ranging from the Pixies to Joy Division, a fixture of the local DIY scene. Midnight Wagon released their latest album, Happy Family Game Cartoon, in 2025. And this is Welcome to Happy Family Game Cartoon and Real Hot Internet Girlfriend.

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Up next, the Technicolors.

NWA Book Fest returns Saturday, September 26th at the Walton Arts Center in Fayetteville. Programming begins at 10 a.m. and includes author talks, panel discussions, and the Big Bookish Market featuring local booksellers and authors. And there's an open mic featuring stories, poems, and songs and other presentations beginning at 6 p.m. Information for that is available at nwabookfest.com. We got more great music. Stick around. That was the Technicolors. Up next, the Backseat Lovers.

out of this house. Sydney sitting on the couch. What's she going on about? I don't even care if you were making out. I guess you worked it out. Worked it out.

Thank you so much for joining me for another wonderful night here on Road Trip Radio. It's Friday night. We made it through another week, unbearable week if you ask me. But you know what? We're going to have a good time now. Whatever you're doing, whether you're going out, whether you're staying in, have a good time. Be safe. Don't do drugs. Don't drink and drive. Don't text and drive. And you know the rest. That's it for me tonight. Thank you so much for being here. Here's Peach Pit. Got a couple more for you, but have a wonderful, wonderful weekend. I'll see you next week.

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Tonight we are mixing it up in May. This week we'll be playing unique cover interpretations of our old favorite 60s and 70s tunes. So let's see what's on the other side of the looking glass and jump in.

You just heard Across the Universe, Rufus Wainwright, written and made famous by the Beatles. For What It's Worth, Seth Giller, originally done by Buffalo Springfield, and I Put a Spell on You, done by Josh Stone and Jeff Beck, and originally done by Screaming Jay Hawkins. Let's jump down a little further into the hole and see what other interpretations the rabbit has come up with.

0: That was House of the Rising Sun, done by Jackie Lee, and originally done by The Animals. A Led Zeppelin favorite, Ramble On, done by Stephen L. Smith, and the newer version of Purple Haze by The Cure, which was done by none other than Jimi Hendrix.
1: Start. What's the start?

The Beatles Drive My Car, interpreted by Bobby McFerrin. Louie Louie, originally done by the Kingsmen, done here by Brave Combo, one of Fayetteville's favorite groups when they come through town. And 8 Miles High, Robin and the Hitchcock Egyptians. That was originally released in 1966 by The Byrds. This is Dawn at Night, bringing you the covers of the best of the 60s and 70s.

beauty I've always missed. With these old eyes before, just what the truth is, I can't say no more.

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Some of them walking hand in hand, exactly what I'm going through. I don't think they can understand.

You just heard Nights in White Satin, which was a moody blues standard done by Betty LaVette. Stairway to Heaven, which of course is a Led Zeppelin classic, and it was interpreted by jazz artist Bella Nova. And Bob Dylan's Most Likely You Go Your Way and I'll Go Mine, which was found on his Blonde on Blonde 1966 album, which was done by Robin Ford. This has been Dawn at Night, bringing you the best of the 60s and 70s, and tonight with the twist, classic covers. We'll be leaving with Who Do You Love, a Quicksilver Messengers classic, interpreted by Townes Van Zandt, and Stuck in the Middle, remade by Mark Hurd. Thanks for joining me. See you next week.

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As you know, the Aux is a listening party, and the Aux is called the Aux, because when you have the Aux, you have the power to play whatever you want. Once again, I have the Aux this week. Unbelievable! But tonight, we're celebrating something special, something unprecedented for the Aux. Tonight is our 40th show! Yes, grab your weather crew and come celebrate with us. And the awesome, the unbelievably fabulous, you know who they are.

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1: That was Cher Lloyd with Want You Back. And before that, of course, we heard from the incredible, the perfectly over the top, the Weather Girls. Oh my God, they were so fabulous. Now here's Duran Duran with one of the most dramatically titled songs in modern history, Union of the

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And this is The Aux Live with Aaron.

He wasn't quite done there yet. That was Jackson Brown with Tender is the Night. 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

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Next up is a song you might want to get comfy for because it's a long story. Here's The Who with The Quick One While He's Away.

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0: 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Ooh. Why don't you stop your crying? Here comes Ivor the engine driver to make you feel much better.
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Ow. 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Right now, here's the Burning Sensations.

Come on, Lady Gaga. It's a party, not a therapy session. But oh well, we're sitting in the moody section now. So here's one more. It's Material Issue with I Could Use You.

0: Well, folks, the party's almost over. They kick us out at 11. Womp womp. But before we go, here is one more classic track for the party. It's SWV with Right Here.
1: Like this guy, but he's just too blonde to see it.
2: For real, Coco? Dag, what you gonna do about that?
1: I don't know.
2: Sing it to him, Coco.
1: Yeah, Lee, I'ma do that. I'ma let him know that I ain't going nowhere. And my loving is gonna be right here.
2: For real, though. Wow.

Well, the party is officially over. Boo. Oh, well. The good news is the Ox will be back again next Friday night at 10 p.m. live with more great, or at least unexpected, music right here on 97.3 KPSQ LP FM. Now, as we always do at this time, please stand as you're able for our traditional benediction, the mamas and the papas, I call your name. Thanks again for being here. We will see you next week, and we love you. Bye.

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1: Hey guys, this is DJ Socks. I am Alexa's little brother, and this is a playlist with a bunch of my favorite songs. So turn in and jam with me.

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I really like it. It was a childhood favorite. I used to listen to it every single day with my sister when we go drive to places. It's really fun listening to this again.

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1: Those songs were pretty good, and I really like those. But we are going to get into tuned into something a little different. This song is called Dirty Harry by this band called Gorillaz. They have been around since 1996. It's pretty sick. And this one is my all-time favorite. All right.

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1: Okay, this song was very interesting because it was a long time ago where I was listening to it. She passed down the generation, and it's really fun to listen to it. I always, not always, but I listen to it in the car sometimes, and we just groove along to the music. And this next song is called 19 through 2000. It's another gorilla song. It's really interesting. You should look into the lore, actually, because it's very interesting. Okay.

This song reminds me of, like, if I was in third grade, and then, like, for a long time, for the 2 months of summer, we come back to school, I would be like, this song would remind me of all the things we did in third grade.

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You're locked into Alma con Sazón, and I have the special guest DJ Sox today. This next song is a little sneak peek into my childhood. Basically, me and this childhood best friend would listen to Panic at the Disco all of the time, and specifically this song, we would try to hold off the note in the beginning of the song as long as Brendon Urie could, but when we were little, obviously, we couldn't do it, and that tradition has now been passed on to me and Isaac. Every time we listen to the song, we try our best to sing along with this man, see if we can hold up the note, basically.

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1: All right, that was Victorious, another song that reminds me of my older brother, Abner Sosa. If you recognize that name, you know, you know. He inspired me to do this radio show, and we used to take road trips all the time, just the siblings, during COVID, when we could really do nothing but be together, basically, which created a lots of bonding time for us. So I cherish that time, and songs like this remind me of that time.

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0: All right, that's going to do it for Alma con Sazón, you guys. This is DJ Likeser signing off. We've got a couple songs that we still have to play for you guys. Saki?
1: This is our two last songs. These are pretty cool. The two last songs today are called Supermassive Black
0: Hole.
1: Black Hole.
0: And Are You Mine by Arctic.

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1: Welcome to the soundboard. Tonight we're going to start off with some Corey McKelvey Band from Kingfish, Saturday, September 12th.

Thank y'all so much. We're a Corey McKelvey band from right here in Fayetteville. We love to play at Kingfish, so we're super excited that y'all are here with us tonight. Feel free to move and groove and just have a good time.

Thank you so much, friends. You can hear that on my solo album that I released in 2023.

0: oldie but a goodie. I wrote that song with my first band called the Ozark Travelers.
1: We're listening to Corey McKelvey Band from Kingfish Saturday, September 12th, 2026. Tim Lawfer, who's playing bass, was doing sound, always does a great job. It was a super sounding mix, and appreciate him letting me get a board patch from him. We'll let this keep going.

0: Thank you, friends. Another old song of mine.
1: This is Corey McKelvey Band from Kingfish Saturday, September 12th. They played two sets that clocked in at 2.5 hours. So it was a great night of music. It was a lot of originals, but some nice choice covers as well. We'll let it keep going.

Thanks, y'all. We have a live version of that that we recorded at Stone Ridge Recording in Siloam Springs, raising money for the children's shelter. So yeah, there's actually a whole album of all those videos. A lot of great Northwest Arkansas artists were involved in that project. So 24 bands, 24 hours. You can look that up and stream all the 24 songs.

0: I'm in the studio live now. I snuck in here. Been out at George's and out of Kingfish. So, I pre-recorded an hour here of some of this good Corey McKelvey band. This is from a week ago, September 12th. Saturday night at Kingfish. Alright, gonna fade this out and play something a little different here. Well, it's not a little different. It's something I play every year.
1: Ladies and gentlemen,
0: just about.
1: From the faraway land.
0: This is Hypnotic Clam Bake.
1: The great state.
0: I played this on the very first show, which this is sort of an anniversary show, September 27th, 1997. So here in this week will be the 29th anniversary of the show, and this song aired on that first show. So let's play some Hypnotic Clam Bake. Takes to the top of the hour.

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2: 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It's currently September 19th. And it is 1 a.m. I snuck in a little late to the studio tonight. Lots going on in Fayetteville. There was a Khaki Onion, late or a 90s Little Rock-based cover band that sells out George's when they play on the Friday night before a game. It was packed. I didn't get there as early as I was hoping. I was hoping to run some video, but didn't pull that off. But did catch walk in time to catch the Bittersweet Symphony last song and check out the crowd. And then I made my way down to Kingfish, where Chris Lager Band was playing. He put on a heck of a show. Had some guests up there on the stage with him. Saw Sam Fagan up there, and it was a lot of fun here. I didn't get a recording of that, but I do have lots of recordings from Kingfish lately, courtesy of Tim Lawfer with his help. So we heard started off hour one with Corey McKelvey Band, and ended hour one with some Hypnotic Clambake. That one's probably the single most played tune on this show, if I had to guess, just looking back, or at least from a CD. That one was played on the first show here, which was September 27th, 1997 at KABF. So coming up this week, KABF. So coming up this week will be the 29th anniversary of the Soundboard. Hard

All you folks out there with fireworks, hold your fire, will you please? Because the fire marshal don't dig it. And he's got a point.

All right, that's good stuff. A little old school Grateful Dead. We got some 1974, July 19th, 1974, Fresno, California, from Dave's Picks, Volume 17. We heard a little bit of He's Got No Bertha, Mexicali Blues, and Deal. That's a bit of beat it on down the line coming up. But I want to move on to something different. This past my news feed, I've been trying to read about it here and see what we need to do to check it out. But Johnny Blue Skies, Sturgill Simpson, is on tour right now. I got a couple of got tickets to a couple of shows, actually. I haven't seen him before, so looking forward to that. But he just played on Tuesday, September 15th, out in the Bay Area. And midway through the show, he gave kind of he talked about Bob Weir. And I wanted to check it out. I looked, and the show is available to stream on Nugs, but it looks like they clipped his banter, his talking about Bob, I think, here, because I had to do some Googling to see which song he played after he talked. But it was streamed on Nugs, and somebody here on the old Instagram has posted him talking. So we're going to listen to him talking, and then we'll jump in and listen to some of that show here. Let's see if I can find that again. There we go. Let's see how this works.

0: I just want to say it's always a pleasure to be in the Bay Area. You guys have always been exceptionally kind to us. I would say if I had to name on one hand the top five shows I've ever played in my life, the number one, number two, and number three spot all belong in San Francisco. Two of those were hardly strictly bluegrass festivals. One of those was last year at the GD60 with Bob. I got to say, that night standing on stage playing that song with that man, I was hyper aware in that moment of everything in my life that had led me up to that moment and everything that I'd been to in the last 3 or 4 years that you guys will probably never know about. But shit was dark and weird, and Bob pulled me out of it. He didn't know this. I never really got to tell him fully. And I didn't know if I'd ever tour again. And then 23, 24, I went down to Mexico and sat in with him for about 3 hours, two nights, and played a bunch of songs and came home and called my agent. And I said, I want to go on tour. And that was 3 years ago, and this has been the best 3 years of my life in my career playing with these guys. And I owe a lot of that to that man. And I just want to say I didn't get to say goodbye to him. I woke up one day in a chair drinking my coffee, and my wife told me, and I just thought, well, of course he's gone, because what the fuck else could go wrong this year? And tonight his wife and daughter were here, and he made this for me and never got the chance to give it to me, and Natasha gave it to me tonight, so I'm going to wear this bitch the rest of the tour, and I just want to say we love you, and we got another 90 minutes to fucking go. Let's do it.
1: All right, that's cool. Now we're just going to jump into where he started after that with Long White Line.

right, well, Johnny Blue Skies at Sturgill Simpson. That was from just this last week, September the 15th in Berkeley, California. And I'm sorry, yeah, September 15th. We heard him talk about a little Bobby Weir tribute there, Long White Line, Living the Dream into Life of Sin. I'm looking forward to checking him out. Got a couple of shows I'm going to, kind of sandwich the Hillbilly. Can you believe it's almost Hillbilly time? I need to look ahead at the show schedule. I may be getting, fixing to get kind of sparse because come to think of it, I got a lot of stuff coming up here on the coming up weekends, but I'll figure that out here in just a little bit. Next, I want to listen to something I saw that just dropped today. It's a Warren Haynes new album. It came out on earlier today, well, September 18th, and it's Dreams and Songs Live. It's a project with the Asheville Symphony. It's pretty cool. I was reading about it here. This is actually recorded in 2019, apparently. So I guess I missed the boat on it then, but it's a symphonic journey, and it's him doing a lot of his kind of classics backed by the whole Asheville Symphony Orchestra with plenty of special guests. He's got Oteil Burbridge playing with him on the bass. He's got John Medeski playing on the keys. Pretty cool. I want to check this out. Let's see here. It's called Dreams and Songs Live. Wow, I recognize so many of these songs, but never heard them with an orchestra before. Well, there's quite a few dead covers here, and there's, of course, some Allman Brothers. Shucks, I should have figured this out ahead of time. There's so many to choose from. I kind of want to hear a cover, and I want to hear at least one of his tunes. Let's start here at Dreams. That's a big old 11-minute tune. See how that sounds.

Thank you. Thank you very much, and welcome to Dreams and Songs.

All right, that's a cool album. I got to check out more of those tunes. Some originals, lots of cool covers. Warren Haynes with cool guest and a symphony orchestra. That's called Dreams and Songs. Came out on the 18th earlier today. All right, let's see here. We've got about 6 minutes to the top of the hour. Sitting here looking at what all I'm going to do tomorrow. I think I'm going to do my best to get out, at least in the evening, down to Windfest after it gets a little bit cooler. Big Smith is going to be playing in Winfield here. Not Winfield. Winslow. I'm coming up here later on now today, technically Saturday, September the 19th. Let's listen to a little Big Smith here to round out the hour. How about let's do some from Gig, one of my favorite albums they have. Oh, Bareback Riding. Hadn't heard that one in a while.

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1: All right, welcome back to Soundboard, hour 3 coming to you from KPSQ tonight. This show will air on KBF here in 24 hours. It's September 19th, 2026. I just looked ahead and what I feared was true. Holy Toledo, this is potentially the last show alive I'll do for 6 weeks. Holy crap, I don't know that I'll be able to can that many shows in the interim, so we may have to dust off some old shows. I apologize for that, but yeah, looking ahead here, I'll be at work next week, the following weekend, and this is where I'm kind of now waffling, and I had tickets to go see Johnny Blue Skies over in Nashville, but that's the weekend before Hillbilly, and gosh, just thinking how busy I'm going to be here, maybe I'll just, I don't know, maybe I'll skip that and come on up here or stay in Little Rock, at least do something local so I can do another show, because the next week is Hillbilly. The next week I'll be in Brooklyn for Johnny Blue Skies. The next week I'll be at work. The next week I'll be at Halloween and Billy in Baltimore, which puts my next weekend to do a live show November the 6th and 7th. Wow. I know I was fixing to get busy, but it's the first time I actually looked and realized that I won't be able to do any shows here. So we'll see. Now, that after realizing that, I'm leaning towards skipping that that Nashville show. But who knows? We'll see later on today. Right now, I'm here in Fayetteville trying to decide what all I want to do tomorrow. Plenty of options. Taylor Smith is playing at Kingfish. I've been going to a lot of Kingfish here lately. Always enjoy those shows. I thought about going to George Porter Jr. over in Oxford, but LSU and Ole Miss are playing. The game will be ending about the same time the concert's ending. I think I'm going to skip Oxford for that's a little bit of a drive too. Argenta Vibes kicking back up. I forget which band's playing, but that's going on Saturday there in Argenta. But Winfest. Oh, yeah, Grayson Shelton. Oh, yeah, Grayson Shelton. Rest in peace. His memorial is tomorrow at 11. You can find info for that. I think that's in Rogers.

0: in the morning. A lot of great bands. You can find the info online. Sam Fagan plays at 5. He was out at Kingfish tonight. Sophia Clark, 5:40. Chris Lager, who played at Kingfish tonight, Friday night, plays at 7. Then Jesse Dean in Harmony. And then Big Smith is playing at 8:45. Saw him at the auditorium a month ago. Really enjoyed seeing them. I'm kind of sitting here getting motivated. Maybe I can get a recording. I don't know who does sound down there, but it might be fun to go. A new experience for me. And let's see here. Well, let's listen to some Chris Lager. We heard some Big Smith to end hour two. I heard Chris Lager earlier this evening out of Kingfish. It was a fun set. I didn't only made about 45 minutes of the end of it, but enjoyed it. Enjoyed seeing folks. Let's go back to listen to some Chris Lager for when he opened for Andy Frasco at George's. This is March the 12th of 2025. Here's some Chris Lager.
1: Here's to everybody's little things, y'all. You know what I'm talking about? I said, here's to everybody's little things, y'all.

0: You know you make us feel good, don't you? Don't you?
1: All right, that's Chris Lager Band from George's Majestic Lounge, March 12th, 2025. I saw him a couple of hours ago over at Kingfish, and he's playing tomorrow at Winfest. His set time, let's see, let's get back to that. What was it? In the after dark hours or close to it, because that's probably when I'll make it out there. I'm so tired of this damn weather. I know everybody is. Let's see here. Chris Lager Band 7. So, yeah, 7. Will still be up, but it'll be getting low at least. And then it's Jesse Dean and then Big Smith. So I'm going to try and rally and get out there. I was a little disappointed in myself tonight. I didn't get to, I made it to George's, but only for a song. And then I made it down to Kingfish for part of that set. But I was hoping for a lot more music earlier tonight, but I kind of fizzled here. But let's see, what should we do next? I had pulled up. Oh, I saw this pass my feed, and it looked like right up my alley. This was from September the 4th, and this was Mo, who was playing in Lake George, New York, at the Independence Music Festival, Adirondack Music Festival. They had a lot of guests, a lot of cool bands. But on the first night, on September 4th, to end set one, they brought out Daniel Donato, as well as Regen Hour from Assembly of Dust and Strange Folk, which we have played and featured a fair amount here over the years. I was fortunate enough to meet him back in 2018. Cool guy. So I saw this, and thankfully, this one, Mo is not, they don't put a lot of their shows up on Nugs, but thankfully, this one is up on Nugs. So let's listen to the ordeal featuring Daniel Donato and Regen Hour.
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3: 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We'd like to invite some friends to the stage for this next song. 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
4: Hey, fellas. He's singing the third.
1: Well, I kind of figured they would have done this at the end of the last song, but that's okay. Nice little introduction. I just don't know how long we have before we get music there. Hopefully not too long.

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0: There you go. Mo with some special guests from September 4th, 2026, Adirondack Music Festival, September. We already said that. All right, let's see here. What next? Like I said, I've been catching a lot of kingfish here lately. I love it when they got stuff kicking off in the fall between Georges and kingfish. Always something fun going on. Sometimes some of the other local places right around here in downtown Fayetteville. But Crescent City Combo. Jeff Gray and friends played last weekend. Let's see, what was the date on that? I had that pulled up here. It was the 11th, September 11th. They played Friday night. I only made about 40 minutes of the second set here because I had to come up here and jump on the air that night. But Tim Lawfer is an amazing guy. He's a great sound guy, Tim Lawfer Productions. He's been running sound all over the place here and does such a good job. Nice mix, and he started recording a lot of his sets, and he was kind enough to send me his Google Drive link there. So very much appreciate this. This is Tim's recording, and I talked to Jeff Gray. He's okay with me playing some of it. He said they didn't have their keyboard player, so not their usual lineup, but it did sound fantastic. So appreciate Jeff for letting me air a little bit of this fresh Crescent City Combo, and appreciate Tim for recording it. This is from a week ago, and I don't know what we're going to hear, but I did scream just a little bit. I think Jeff's going to introduce the band here at the end of this tune. Let's listen to some Crescent City Combo.

0: Thanks so much. We're the Crescent City Combo from right here in Fayetteville, Arkansas. That's Mr. Dave Rinko on saxophone right there. It's his birthday tonight at midnight. You can't all buy him a drink, but maybe one of you could buy, two, three people could buy him a drink. Hey, this is Tyler Dominguez on drums over here. Jeremy Irvin on bass. We got two incredible guitar players with us tonight. Mr. Matt Smith on guitar. Mr. Drew Hudson Rogers. On trombone and vocals, that's Matthew Beach over there. My name's Jeff Gray. So good to see y'all here. Heck yeah.
1: All right, wonderful group of local musicians. It was a fun night. This is the end of their set one. Let's skip ahead here a little bit. I think the last tune here features Matt Beach on vocals.

All right, Highways and Honky Tonks. That's a band called March to August, husband and wife. It's a duo, and they are playing this year, or they're competing out there at Hillbury at the John Henry Single Mic Contest, along with the Drifter's Mile, Junior Soapbox, and the Drowning Raccoons. That kicks off on 10:15 on Sunday morning there at Hillbury every year. I'll be honest, I don't usually make it. I did make it one year because I was my spot was just across, literally right over the other side of the alley there, or the street, so I was able to just walk right over and catch it. Where I'm at now, I'm a long ways at 10:15. I bet you I'll be, that's prime sleep time probably, but yeah, glad to see March to August is coming to play there. I've seen them before. They used to play with their daughter. Band was had a different name at the time. I just drew a blank on what they're called, but it's almost the end of the show here. It's 2:49. Let's see here. Railroad Earth just released a new album. They got a whole lot of guests too. It looks kind of cool. Let's see. Let's start off here with Will of the Water is the name of the album. This is Everything Keeps Changing, featuring Paul Hoffman from Green Sky Bluegrass. And then I think we'll have time for Keep Your Eyes Open with Daniel Donato. I realize this may be my last show before Hillbury. I'm getting really busy coming up. I love the fall, but I hate being absent here. We'll see. I might be back in 2 weeks. I think I'm going to probably be back in 2 weeks. But thanks for listening. You can check out the playlist on the Facebook at Soundboard Radio, and I'll get this posted up to SoundCloud. The show will air on KBF here in 24 hours.

Ladies and gentlemen, you are tuned in to Back Down. And gentlemen, you are tuned in to Back Down the Bayou. Louisiana and Roots Music. We're here in Baton Rouge.

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1: Back down the bayou, I'm Bill sitting in with you. I don't think I introduced myself at the top of the show, but hey, if you've been tuning in, you should hopefully know who I am. Wrapping up that set right here, the opening set, we had Boma Bango, Tule Samdi from their Au Revoir record. That's soon come release. Before that, the latest from Bonsoir Catin, Vie de Marron from Bon Vie. Billy F. Gibbons did Hanging on a Cliff from the Antones 50th Present Chicago Bound. We started off with the latest single from Sonny Landreth, Lady on the Rise. This is Carol in Wonderland from her Truth Is record, Deepest Ocean Blue.

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This is Baton Rouge Community Radio. Originating from the banana plantation somewhere in mid-city Baton Rouge, this is Back Down the Bayou. I'm Bill, sitting in with you near in the vicinity of the bottom of the hour, in case you're keeping track of things like that. Wrapping up that set right there, he says, looking over his glasses, Tab Benoit, the ghost of Gatemouth Brown from I Hear Thunder. Before that, we had Jerry Lee Lewis, the killer himself out of Faraday, Louisiana, with Buddy Guy on guitar, Jerry Lee and Buddy Guy doing the How to Call Boogie. I had to call it something. That was from Jerry Lee's Last Man Standing record. We started the set Carol in Wonderland, Deepest Ocean Blue from Truth Is. And in yet another tribute, another one of our folks who's recently left us here recently, he says redundantly, was Lynn Orso. He put out a fine record a few years back called the Louisiana Riverfront Band. Bunch of great musicians, him included, with a bunch of fine vocalists like Luther Kent and John Fred, among others, on it. And let's see, Lynn did a couple of tracks taking the lead vocals on that. These are them, starting off with Slim Harpo's tune, I Got Love If You Want It.

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1: Yeah, getting a little bit funky here on Back Down the Bayou with Michael Doucette. Everything I Do Gonna Be Funky from his From Now On record, cover that Lee Dorsey tune. Before Michael, we had Willie Nelson doing Just Dropped In to See What Condition My Condition Was In. Yeah, that one jumps onto the playlist every once in a while. That was from Willie's record, The Great Divide. We started off with a couple of tracks. Louisiana Riverfront Band, fronted by Lynn Urso. Let's see, we got I Got Love If You Want It, and we followed that with Mother-in-Law Blues. This is Bas Klass, Madame Simone.

back down the bayou. I'm Bill, sitting in with you and wrapping up the last set of this hour. We had the River Road Collective. That would be Dave Malone and a couple of other guys, and Dave Malone along with his brother Tommy Malone, who recently had a birthday. River Road Collective doing Louisiana. Before that, we had Boss Klaus doing Madame Simone from Fortune's Toll.

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1: Originating from the banana plantation somewhere in mid-city Baton Rouge, 3 miles east of the Mississippi River, this is Back Down the Bayou. I'm Bill sitting in with you. Thank you all for tuning in, whether you're here in Baton Rouge or out there on the internet or on one of our Pacifica Radio Network affiliated stations. We're going to go ahead and get right on into this hour. We're coming up on fall. And let's see, this is the Radiators as they appeared in Walebski's in St. Paul, Minnesota on the, autumnal equinox back in 1984. The Radiators, Caledonia Calling.
2: There you go.

Back down the bayou, I'm Bill sitting in with you. Thank you all very much for tuning in. Let's see, wrapping up that set right there, we have the godfather of swamp pop, Warren Storm. Lord, I need somebody bad tonight from Swamp Gold. Before that, we had the king of the Zydeco, Clifton Chenier, One Step at a Time. Played a couple of versions, or one version of that song done by the Antones All-Stars a couple of times. It'll be back in the rotation, but that was the original. Clifton Chenier, One Step at a Time, from Bogalusa Boogie. The Radiators started off the set with Caledonia Calling, live at Walebski's on the autumnal equinox, 9/22/84, and we followed that with the Radiators doing Barn Burner. A little bit of Mardi Gras Indian funk coming up for you here, right here. They rolled in, doing a little reggae take on this tune here. This is Tribal Gold, featuring Big Chief Juan Pardo. 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

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This is Baton Rouge Community Radio. Back down the bayou, Louisiana and roots music here on WHYR in Baton Rouge and on a number of stations on the Pacifica Radio Network. I am Bill sitting in with you. Thank you all for tuning in. Wrapping up that set right there, we had Bob Marley and the Wailers, I Shot the Sheriff, from the Live at the Hammersmith Odeon 1976 two-disc set. Before Bob Marley, we had Tribal Gold featuring Big Chief Juan Pardo, Something in My Peace Pipe. Brand new music just arrived in time to get into the show this evening. This is Jim George, his latest single. This is called Coma.

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1: Yeah, man. John Fogerty wrapping up the set here on Back Down the Bayou. Rattlesnake Highway from the Blue Moon Swamp release. Before John Fogerty, we had David Hidalgo and C.J. Chenier. They were doing Clifton's tune, Hot Rod, from A Tribute to the King of Zydeco. The Rolling Stones did their latest single, hot little number there, called Divine Intervention, from the Foreign Tongues record. More new music from Albert Castiglia. His record is called Grits and Glory. In My America was the name of that track, and we started off the set with Jim George, his latest single. It's called Coma. Pretty rocking little number there.

0: 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This is Cassandra, host of The Liminal Wave, a show between the here and there. 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
1: What up, everybody? It's me, your man, Will Downing, a.k.a. the Prince of Sophisticated Soul, here to show you the way to go. Listen, I did a show recently about Queens. Today is about them Kings, right here on The Wine Guy.

He was a bad man that left us with an amazing array of music. One of the kings for real. That is the one and only, the late, great Mr. Bill Withers with Use Me. Before that, we heard from Stevelin Morris, a.k.a. Stevie Wonder, Rocket Love. Maze featuring Frankie Beverly gave us Golden Time of Day, and I kicked the whole show off today with Michael Jackson and his four brothers, a.k.a. the Jackson Five. There you go. What's up, everybody? It's me, your man, Will Downing, a.k.a. the Prince of Sophisticated Soul. Recently, I did a show highlighting queens of music. Today, I'm shining a spotlight on them kings right here on the Wind Down.

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I love you.

Boy, I miss that man's voice. What an incredible talent. The late, great Mr. Donny Hathaway with Love, Love, Love. Mr. Luther Vandross gave us Creep, Creep, Creep, Creep, Creepin'. Marvin Gaye sang the mess out of After the Dance, and I kicked that whole segment off with I'm Gonna Love You More, Mr. Barry White. Yeah, I had to lower my voice, Mr. Barry White. I was talking with a buddy of mine, and we were trying to get to the root of some vocalists. Like, we were listening to October London recently. It was like, oh, yeah, it sounds like Marvin Gaye. Or someone might listen to me and think about a Luther Vandross or an Isaac Hayes or Barry White. Maybe, who knows? But we're just trying to get to the root of where a lot of people compare one vocalist to another. So that's kind of the basis behind today's show. These folks are the foundation that we stand on right here.

That brother got in line about 3, 4, 5 times when God was giving out talent. That is the late great Prince, the multi-talented Prince. Well, I Want to Be Your Lover. Before that, we heard from Mr. Peabo Bryson, one of my vocal heroes. I loved, loved, loved that man's voice. Unbelievable. Feel the fire. Teddy P. Mr. Teddy Pendergrass gave us Close the Door, and I kicked that whole segment off with another Philadelphia international artist. Yeah, the group, the OJs. Yeah, what? They have put in their time. So there you go. What's up, everyone? It's me, your man, Will Downing, a.k.a. the Prince of Sophisticated Soul, shining the spotlight on them kings like this gentleman right here, Brother Al Jarreau, right here on the Wind Down.

beauty, your purity. 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I'm thinking it's no wonder why that pretty mama, you're bound to be happy.

0: it's funny when an older person sees a young person that says that they can sing. They say, "You can't sing like no Sam Cooke." If you can sing that song like Sam Cooke, then I think you can sing. Hey, y'all, it's me, your man, Will Downing. Time for me to get out of here. I put the spotlight on them kings today, them vocal kings. I decided to end the show with a prince. I'm not quite at that kingly point yet, that kingly status.
1: I need to be there.
0: Yeah, I need to be there. I'll get there one day. God bless you all until we meet each other again right here on The Wind Down.

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On this show, you'll hear solutions journalism for social justice, fueling action, not despair. I'm Sonali Kolhatkar, host and executive producer. This week, we'll begin the program with a look at a topic that everyone seems to be talking about these days: the perils of AI, a technology that so many considered so promising not too long ago. My guest, Dr. Mara Einstein, will put it into perspective and make the case that the best defense against AI is to enact simple regulations and educate ourselves about the technology. Then we'll turn to Professor Robin D.G. Kelly with a conversation I had earlier this year with him as part of nearly 20 interviews collected in my new book, Breaking Ice: Community Defense Against State Terror and MAGA Fascism. Robin's conversation explores themes of solidarity and resistance in an age of fascism and genocide. That's coming up in just a moment.

0: 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President Donald Trump has responded to the growing discontent around out-of-control AI technology by claiming no regulations are needed because he is such a, quote, smart, quote, high IQ president. He added, "We already have tremendous criminal and regulatory power over these companies," which is a blatant, easily refuted lie. Even top executives of AI companies can see the writing on the wall. Days after an AI researcher quit his job at a leading company, Anthropic, warning that the technology has the power and potential to destroy humanity, tech executives called for a slowdown of their own product development. My guest is Dr. Mara Einstein, an internationally recognized expert on deceptive marketing and a former TV and advertising exec and the author of 8 books, including Hoodwinked: How Marketers Use the Same Tactics as Cults. And Dr. Einstein has also appeared in the Emmy-winning Netflix documentary Buy Now, The Shopping Conspiracy, which exposes the impact of overconsumption on people and the planet. And through her social media platforms, she's been actively helping people navigate the dangers of AI. Welcome to the program, Mara.
1: Thank you so much. Very happy to be here.
0: So first, let's talk about the fact that we had a kind of whiplash around AI. There was this moment about a year ago where people were excited. Everybody was thrilled about playing around with ChatGPT. People I respect were, you know, creating strange art and exploring what this technology could do for them. And very quickly, it seems public opinion has shifted to what at least seems to be a healthy fear. What do you attribute that sea change in a public opinion to?
1: I think it's exactly what you're talking about. I think it's exactly what you're talking about. People were playing with the technology on their own, right? All of a sudden, people

0: using AI. It's being forced to use AI by the institutions around us. So as a professor, I'm not feeling it the same way a lot of my colleagues are at other institutions, but there are a lot of institutions that are forcing professors to use AI in the classroom. I don't use it. I mean, I've gotten to the point where I have students actually use paper and pencil, and I'm not alone in that. And in fact, what I do with students is give them exercises to see where things like Claude and ChatGPT have given them the wrong answer, so that they can see that the technology is not actually making their lives easier. But it's not just in academia. It's also happening in corporate America. And what you're seeing is more and more bosses telling people that they need to use AI within the context of their jobs. And again, they're being forced to use it. And in being required to use it, what's happening is that they too are finding out that it's not making their lives easier, when instead the AI might produce something that would take them a lot longer to create on their own. But then if you have to go back and double check the information, it's not making your life easier, it's making it harder. But I think that that pivot, one, is from a choice to being forced to use it, and people not understanding why they're being forced to use it.
1: Right. We're actually seeing students, you know, justifiably feeling very confused because on the one hand, that they are supposed to be getting prepared to enter industries where familiarity with AI is now becoming imperative. And yet their professors are begging them not to, or penalizing them for using it. And some universities are actually then encouraging them to use it, depending upon the class that they're in. MIT just had a report, published a report saying that AI is causing, quote, cognitive surrender. So it's causing this enormous amount of confusion. And then a sort of related thing, I'm a mother of, you know, young kids who are in school. And 5 years ago, high schools and public schools around the country were embracing technology and screens, which is, of course, the beginning of this now embrace of technology blindly. And now there is this kind of about face. And I just, you know, went to my kids' back to school session, and the teachers were proudly saying that they are requiring students to start writing by hand and not use their screens. Of course, they haven't trained the kids to do cursive. So it's throwing our young people into this real vortex, and it's very confusing for them. And I feel terrible because, like, we as adults are responsible.
0: Well, I mean, part of the issue with AI, that term cognitive surrender, I read that in Thomas Germain's piece for the BBC. And it's just a cognitive surrender. It's such a powerful term, because what it's saying is we have allowed, surrender. We have allowed our thought processes to be given over to a technology. And look, that's the whole point from the perspective of the creators of this technology. They want us to offload our ability to have critical thinking so that we will then buy it back from them. And Sam Altman has said as much. He said that he expects that critical thinking will be a profit center, that it will be something that people will have to pay for. But what does that do? What AI is doing is making people, quite frankly, dumber. If you don't have the ability to retain information in your head, and this has to do, this kind of started with Google, in that we said, oh, I don't need to remember this, I'll just look it up in Google. And we've trained a generation of children to do that. Oh, you don't need to retain it, look it up on Google. But no, if you don't retain the information in your head, then you can't come up with new ideas, because it's by putting multiple ideas together that you come up with new ideas and new thoughts. And you can't do that if you've given some of that over to Google to hold for you until you're ready to use it. Now, the same thing is going on with AI.

0: is that we're saying to ourselves, oh, we don't need to look it up. Well, just when we need to find out the information, we'll look on AI. Well, we're getting it for free now. Doesn't mean we're going to get it for free 5 years from now, 10 years from now. And at the same point, while they're going to charge us for thinking that we should be doing for ourselves, they're also trying to get rid of our jobs. Because the more money they're spending on things like data centers, the more they need to eliminate the labor force, which is what's costing them so much money.
1: And people are rising up against data centers because they are these physical manifestations of AI technology in our communities, sucking up all the resources. And I've done a lot of coverage on that issue, which has really, again, there's been this real about turn on that as well. Well, let's talk about the warnings that now the, you know, some people in the industry have been issuing. First, you have this researcher, Jason Coxon, who came out and, you know, issued some very clear-eyed warnings. Others have done so before, but for some reason this time, maybe the timing was correct, or maybe, I don't know what exactly, but he, you know, he's worked at two different AI companies, and he said that there's a 10% chance that all of humanity could be wiped out if we let this technology go wild. What do you make of his warning and then the response of some AI companies who I think are seeing the writing on the wall and saying, okay, we're going to slow it down?
0: Well, there's two parts of this. One, as an academic, I'm not a computer scientist. I'm a professor of media studies. And my area of specialty is to look at hype and how we're being conned. And there's nothing if not a con when we're talking about AI. And so we've seen that this has been pushed on us very quickly. It's being pushed on us in a way that we feel sort of overloaded by it. And that's always the trick of a con man, right? Is to sort of flood the zone with all kinds of information so you don't have a chance to respond. And that's certainly what's happening with AI. The other part of it is that people don't understand how the technology works. And AI is a very broad category. And there's things within AI that are useful, and there's parts of AI that are not particularly useful. And I'll let the computer scientists and so on dig further into that. But that's why I rely on other people who do understand the technology to understand what's really going on. And so I look to folks like Emily Bender and Alex Hanna, who wrote a book called The AI Con. And there's also another book called AI Snake Oil. And also Timnit Gebru, who was the ethicist at Google and was fired and has since worked to help to explain the technology and what's going on in Silicon Valley. And she has a new book coming out, which hasn't come out yet. But she was recently interviewed in Wired. And what she was talking about in that interview is that all of these things that we're seeing, including Kaxon, you know, talking about AI possibly destroying, you know, the world in the next 10 years, and even the fact that he's getting all kinds of FaceTime and publicity, well, all the people that I just named do not, which is also an interesting thing to think about, is that there are series, and this is Timnit Gebru talking about this, Dr. Gebru, is that there are AI-powered autonomous vehicles that can seriously kill us, that there are war machines that are being manipulated by AI that are serious concerns. The climate issue is a serious concern, and the fact that they're trying to get rid of our jobs, those are all serious concerns. Is the technology going to be this doomsday thing that's going to destroy the planet 10 years from now? Again, I'm not the expert in this, but I'm a betting person, and I know hype when I see it. And I would suggest to you that that's probably not the case.
1: So you have said in your social media, which certainly will give people a way for them to follow you later in the conversation, but you've pointed out that the main reason why it is being shoved upon us is because they're, and you mentioned this earlier in our conversation, it's because they're trying to get a return on their investment. They have bet everything, which of course is also endangering our economy, the AI bubble that we are hearing about. I mean, how did it get to this stage that a handful of tech billionaires have managed to create a product that is just, you know, further destroying our planet, you know, potentially, you know, powering weapons that could kill us, endangering our economy, ruining our jobs, lowering wages? It's kind of crazy. And you know, cognitive surrender, all of this from one group of billionaires. Is this to you a symptom of our capitalist, unregulated, unfettered capitalist system?
0: Oh, you're singing my song, aren't you? you know, this is all of my work is based around that. And I think right now we've seen a confluence of societal issues that have led to the possibility of this happening. One, let us not underestimate the fallout from COVID. And one, in terms of the breakdown of the learning process, I'm still seeing students that were in junior high and high school that didn't get the socialization skills that they needed that would help them to be successful in a college classroom now. And it's not just them, it's parenting changed, right? Schooling changed, how we relate to each other, whether or not we get together face to face has changed. And so that ability to separate ourselves from one another has become something that has really changed the way that we work as a society. It allows us to be much coarser than we used to be. And in terms of what's going on in the development of AI, you know, we haven't seen this kind of deregulation since Ronald Reagan, right? He never met a regulation that he wanted to keep. And we could say the same thing about the current administration. But what's interesting to me in the conversation that's going on now about AI is that all of a sudden the CEOs like the Sam Altmans are saying, oh yeah, put the brakes on us, put the brakes on us. And I did see that he's pushing off his IPO, which I think is interesting. But, you know, there's nothing that says a corporation can't stop itself. There's nothing that says that. If they want to put the brakes on what it is they're doing, they can do that. The only reason I can think of that they aren't doing that, maybe, one is they don't really care, which is probably the real reason, but they may feel like they have some kind of fiduciary responsibility somewhere. But if they're looking at an IPO, then they don't have to respond to stockholders. So who are they really answering to other than their own pocketbooks? Certainly is the case for Mark Zuckerberg. And he blew it when he talked about the metaverse. So he didn't know what he was doing with the metaverse, and now he doesn't know what he's doing with AI. And he's got enough lawsuits against him to keep him busy for a while. I think, you know, it's time for him to bring somebody in who might have a wiser head.
1: Right. And Zuckerberg just basically, you know, you mentioned the lawsuits. It was a huge settlement, billions of dollars. And now he's challenging Google, et cetera, to join him in keeping young people safe from social media addiction, which is also something that you talk about extensively. But on this issue of who should regulate whom, corporations can just stop doing what they're doing, but they don't, right? Like we look at fossil fuel companies you know, who are so aware and have been aware for decades that they're literally destroying the planet to the point where their own long-term thinking isn't making sense, because if there's no people on the planet left because their product destroyed it, right. They will not have a future. I know Naomi Klein and Astra Taylor have this new book out now around the bunkers that these billionaires are building. And so, of course, we do have to regulate them. We have to regulate them. And some people have suggested, I believe it was David Sirota of The Lever, who said it would be fairly simple to regulate AI if all you did was say, Congress passed a law saying any dangers, any poor outcomes, any negative consequences of this technology, we're going to hold the companies responsible, the CEOs, the shareholders. Right. They will be responsible for anything bad that happens from AI.
0: Yep.
1: Very quickly, we would see these companies put the brakes on because they wouldn't, that threatens their bottom line, right? It's not that hard to regulate AI if we wanted to.
0: Yeah. Well, it's a habit within corporations to deny externalities exist. And when somebody points out that a corporation has created externalities, that they somehow offload that onto someone else. And what I mean by that is, take the tobacco industry. An externality of the tobacco industry is that it causes cancer, right? And so they're cigarettes are causing cancer, which is creating a health hazard for society. And who ends up having to pay for that externality? We all do, and higher healthcare costs. Wasn't the tobacco companies that had to pay for that? Same thing with the fossil fuel companies. What if the fossil fuel companies had to be responsible for paying for the pollution that they created because of the use of their product? The same thing has to be put in place in terms of AI. If we do end up hurting people, killing people, causing psychosis, we know people have committed suicide because of their interaction with AI. Why aren't these companies having to pay for that, right? They are causing these things to happen. And sure, they'll go to court and say, no, we didn't have anything to do with it. But until somebody felt so lonely, and again, this goes to COVID, right? And are not spending enough time face to face with each other, is that people are turning to these technologies for therapy, for friendship, for marriage, for goodness sake, instead of being able to turn to one another, which is why, Douglas Rushkoff's work about Team Human is so important. It's like, where do we find the ways that we can sidestep the technology? Where can we be less of a patriarchy and more of a matriarchy in terms of connecting to each other in ways that we help each other and work around the fact that AI exists as it does right now? You know what? We don't need to know exactly how this technology works in order to be able to criticize it, or in order to be able to say, I don't need this. This doesn't serve me. And I can walk away from the use of this particular kind of technology. And yes, I know there's some people that are being forced by their jobs to use AI. I would suggest to people, if that's what's happening with your boss, if you can show them how much more time is being taken to having to correct AI, so it's actually costing them money, might be one way to do it. I constantly tell people to follow the work of Timnit Gebru, who is just brilliant when it comes to this.
1: Thank you so much, Mara, for joining us. And social media platforms and handles, where can people find you? I think you're most active on Instagram.
0: Instagram and TikTok. It's at Dr. Mara Einstein, just as seen it on the screen, but all one word, no dot in there. Primarily TikTok and Instagram. And if you're not on those, I'm also on, I repurpose onto YouTube.
1: And that's at Dr. Mara Einstein, D-R-M-A-R-A Einstein, like Albert. Thank you so much for joining us. Really appreciate it.
0: Thank you, Sonali.
1: My guest has been Dr. Mara Einstein, an internationally recognized expert on deceptive marketing, former TV and advertising executive, author of 8 books, including one that I had interviewed her about previously called Hoodwinked, How Marketers Use the Same Tactics as Cults. And I'm Sonali Kolhatkar, host and executive producer of Rising Up with Sonali, an independently produced subscriber-supported program nationally syndicated to radio stations, free speech TV, and podcast platforms.

0: 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September 15th is the official publication date of my new book, Breaking Ice: Community Defense Against State Terror and MAGA Fascism. It's a collection of nearly 20 transcripts of interviews with people who've been guests on this very program, focused on the powerful resistance that emerged against Trump's ice machine in 2025 and the early part of 2026. Published by Seven Stories Press, Breaking Ice has a foreword by Roberto Lovato and features such activists as Pablo Alvarado, Ron Goches, Richard Wallace, and Christy Newman Ortiz, and academics and storytellers such as Viet Thanh Nguyen, Josefina Lopez, Luis Rodriguez, and one of my favorite people, Robin D.G. Kelly. Historian and political analyst, Robin is a distinguished professor and the Gary B. Nash Endowed Chair in U.S. History at UCLA. He's written several books, including his seminal 2003 book, Freedom Dreams, The Black Radical Imagination. With his finger on the pulse of contemporary social justice movements, including global struggles for liberation, Robin D.G. Kelly offers a sharp analysis of the federal assault on U.S. cities and the resulting resistance during a conversation that we had in February 2026. We are speaking in early 2026 as the second Trump administration's second year is beginning. And what a first year it's been. I want to talk specifically about immigration enforcement and ask you to couch it into the historical record of this nation. We've seen U.S. history be marked by policing as a tool of repression. And you and I have talked about policing. You've written so much about it. Policing has been a tool of repression. It's been a way to preserve racial capitalism. Now, where does immigration enforcement fit in historically? Because we are in an era now where immigration enforcement in terms of resources and personnel seems to be outsized in comparison to police forces. Is immigration enforcement historically the same as policing? Different? How do you put it into that context?
1: Right. No, that's a great question. Well, first of all, immigration enforcement goes back really right after World War I. 1924, you get the development of the Border Patrol. And again, it's a southern border. You know, it's not any border. But also the oceans are police, the Pacific especially, the Atlantic less so. So the idea of enforcing immigration through the definitions and limitations of citizenship is old. It's part of a system of both domestic and international policing. What was behind it? Well, one thing is anti-sedition. After World War I, sedition, that is to say, left-wing, anarchist, communist affiliations was something that was policed, coming both from Asia and from Europe, certainly from the southern border, because part of the development of the Border Patrol wasn't just keeping so-called Mexican migrants out, though this is their land that was stolen, native land initially, but it was also about, you know, keeping the Mexican Revolution on the other side of the border and hopefully destabilizing that. And so Border Patrol, immigration policing has always also been a political issue. We saw an escalation of this kind of domestic and border policing during the Eisenhower administration with Operation Wetback. Again, that was an anti-communist piece of legislation. The idea was that we're going to control the borders, unless, of course, there's ways that we can have what would be considered organized immigration. And by organized, I mean it would be legalized through like the Bracero program, in which you have temporary migration status for the purposes of exploiting cheap labor, bringing vulnerable labor who it would be difficult for them to organize, labor unions and that sort of thing, and they could be deportable. And so, again, the policing of borders is also about allowing for temporary migration status as a form of policing and making vulnerable those workers who, if they came undocumented, may actually ironically have a slightly more power and less surveillance. And then finally, that last post-1965 expansion of immigration was tied to the 1970s and 80s, where you have the militarization of the border. And that's even before Reagan. Reagan, of course, escalated it, but under Jimmy Carter, Gerald Ford. So what I'm saying is that what we're seeing now is an escalation of border militarization, the kind of internal domestic policing of those who would be regarded undocumented, the targeting of those people by virtue of their perceived racial difference. And, in this case, I think what's different is the level of terror and violence and just the scale of the attacks, which to me are more about show than they're about the actual movement of people.
0: And the border itself, its definition has been expanded to include pretty much the entire country. That's why we had border patrol agents in Minneapolis, nowhere near the border, killing U.S. citizens, right? I mean, that's something that's also, there's been a steady march toward that. It certainly wasn't just something that just happened under Trump, but he's taking advantage of that redefinition of where the border is to deploy border patrol troops.
1: Right, exactly. I mean, that is true. And I want to give credit to Harsha Walia, who has this amazing book called Border and Rule, which talks about the sort of externalization of the border and the internalization of the border. That is to say that the border is not really a place. It hasn't been a place for a very long time. It's not simply a strip of land or a line. The border's being policed always internally within the United States, within Europe, within Canada, and elsewhere. And so what we're seeing is a deeper militarization of what was internal border security. And again, this is recent, but we could talk about the treatment of Haitians. I think Haitians are really kind of exemplary of this kind of violence. Again, under Reagan, we saw the interdiction of Haitians sort of hoping to move into Florida from Haiti, being thrown in Guantanamo Bay. But then you also have the capturing of Haitians within the 48 states of the United States, as well as maybe less so Alaska, but within the 48 states, who are then also being arrested and prepared for deportation. And what we saw that ultimately helped lead to Trump's victory, that is the vicious attack on Haitians who have temporary legal status in Ohio, the way in which they became both, again, racialized, targeted, and, you didn't even need a military. All you had to do is generate the kind of mass opposition and racism toward them to make them terrified in many ways. So, but to go back to the question, I think what was happening in Minnesota was happening in Los Angeles, was happening in Memphis and New Orleans in Chicago, wasn't just about capturing undocumented workers. I think that was almost secondary. It was about creating a terror, within these cities. They targeted cities, of course, with either Black mayors or progressive mayors, or Democratic mayors. They targeted and documented protesters. It's not an accident that among the casualties are people who are doing either legal observation or actual protesting against the presence of ICE and CBP, in these cities. And to me, that's really important because they're collecting databases on organizers and protesters. They're recording these things themselves. The killing of Renee Good was recorded by the guy who killed her, because what they want to do is post those images almost, and again, I hate to use analogies with Nazi Germany because they're too easy. But nevertheless, part of the propaganda of the SS under Nazi Germany was for people to be terrified, to see the violence that may be meted out to them, to generate national pride in the targeting of people who are considered to be not just illegal, but unpatriotic or queer, you know, which makes you unpatriotic in this particular regime. What we're seeing is something, I think, in excess of simply border patrol and interdiction and detention, something bigger than that.
0: In Minneapolis, in Maine, in other places, we saw ICE agents occasionally arresting police, black and brown police. We've also seen police occasionally standing up to ICE, although more often than not, like in Los Angeles, they enable ICE by holding back protesters. Mm-hmm. But there have been a lot of calls from people to have mayors deputize police to arrest masked ICE agents. How do we clarify for ourselves the role that ICE plays as being very consistent with the role that police have played, not just in enforcing, you know, sort of racial capitalism, but very much being tools of white supremacy, as you've just argued.
1: Absolutely. They we have a short-term memory sometimes in moments of duress. And so some of the very same tactics that we're seeing practiced by ICE, including dragging people out of cars, including shooting them when they try to drive away, including beating people up and changing the reports. That's all standard police practice. And the kind of pipe dream that somehow local police officers would arrest ICE agents, you know, when it happens, it only happens in the most egregious situations. In other words, there's situations that are comparable to police arresting other police officers. You know what I'm saying? Which has happened before. Internal affairs, investigation stings into police corruption. It doesn't always happen, but of course, cops have arrested other cops. So the kind of egregious violence, you know, and usually it's not even the violence against individuals that people are being arrested for. They're being arrested for things like drunk driving, being caught in sexual scandals, maybe operating without warrants, but even that is very rare in terms of arrest. Other thing is that we also have something called the Supremacy Clause in the Constitution, which on the face of it argues that federal agents and federal troops have supremacy over local agents and local troops. You know, that's a point of interpretation, especially given the fact that we have a constitution that allegedly emphasizes states' rights. But nevertheless, the Supremacy Clause is a way that mayors and police chiefs could say, well, our hands are tied. I wish we could do something about it. Here we are in California, where the state legislature passed a law banning ICE agents and CBP agents from wearing masks as they operate. And of course, that was overturned. The chief of police, McDonald, here in LA, LAPD, he's like, we're not going to enforce it. You know, even before it was overturned by a judge, so we're not going to enforce it. We're just not going to. And of course, the argument for not enforcing it, saying that it should apply to all law enforcement, and that's fair, and let it apply to all law enforcement. But the fact is, there's always a way, there's always a workaround that will permit ICE and CBP to do its work. And why is that? Because if you can regulate federal agents to such a degree that then bounces back on local police, that would undermine police power. And that's not going to happen. So when people say abolish ICE and don't say abolish the police, or when they, you know, that's a limitation. That's a problem politically for us, because it makes us forget, one, the similarity in practices between ICE, CBP, and local police officers. But then two, who are the primary victims? I'm not saying that white people are not victims of police violence. Of course they are. But the majority of the overwhelming percentage or portion, I should say, of victims of police violence, aggression, and misconduct are people of color. And it's when they're the ones being abducted off their stoop as they're standing outside just shooting the breeze, and they're the ones being beaten in back rooms or hanged in jail cells. If that's the case, then there's not as much concern. And I know that part of what people are disturbed about, and I don't blame them, is the fact that we have the killing of Keith Porter Jr. in our city in Los Angeles, Northridge, by an off-duty ICE agent on New Year's Eve. And then 7 days later, the killing of Renee Good and then Alex Pretty a couple weeks after that. Those last two are the ones who are regarded as the martyrs of this movement, and Keith Porter not barely mentioned.
0: And of course, that goes back to civil rights history too, right?
1: When we absolutely had
0: white activists who were standing in solidarity with black activists when the whites were killed, it generated the outrage that helped tilt things in the favor of the activists.
1: Absolutely, absolutely. And to give credit where credit's due, I mean, Renee Good's sisters said so. She says, look, you know, there are people who are victims of this kind of violence who don't look like us, look like my sister. And we have to pay attention to that too. So I think there's an acknowledgement of it. But again, it's quite disturbing, you know, in many ways. The other thing, and I just wrote about this in my book, the argument for not raising Keith Porter's profile is that he wasn't out there fighting ICE. Well, that's sort of immaterial. What I think is important about Keith Porter's killing is how routine it is. In other words, it's the routinization of the killing of black people and brown people that makes it unspectacular. And what's the first thing the Porter family and relatives must do? They must redeem his character. You know, and this is a sad thing. I mean, Malina Abdullah has been excellent on this. I mean, really amazing in terms of really pushing the story. And she's the first to tell you, like, why is it that they have to prove that he is, in fact, a good person? He's a girl dad. He makes people laugh in order to say that he's worthy of living. No one had to do that for the whites. And so what if he wasn't out there fighting ICE? He was trying to celebrate New Year's Eve, you know, with everybody else and didn't deserve to die. And yet, the real story to me is the guy, I think his name is Palacios, who killed him, who has a history of racism, homophobic reactions, and child abuse. To me, that's not to say that character is everything, but why does Keith Porter have to prove his value?
0: Let's talk about the broader slide into fascism in the United States. Many have defined our current political moment as a slide into full-scale fascism, but you know, those amongst us who aren't studying history may be coming at it from the perspective of, you know it when you see it. So as a historian, as a political activist, an analyst rather, how do you define fascism first and foremost? And then does our current political moment fit that definition?
1: It's a really hard question, but I think that there's a couple things. One is that there's something to say about the victim's perspective, which is to say, yes, I think there's a lot of value to the argument that we know it when we see it. Fascism has always evaded definition precisely because we've made a distinction between what we call classical fascism, that is a fascism that emerged really out of Italy in the 1920s as a response to the crisis of capitalism. That is, you know, how do we basically shore up capitalism's periodic crises through state intervention, and that state intervention entails two really important things. The repression of civil liberties, three things. Repression of civil liberties, one. Two, the creation of a scapegoat or an enemy, which is always common. And three, war, always war, whether that war is domestic or foreign. Those are the three elements of classical fascism. But what I would argue, and I'm not the first one to say this, certainly Langston Hughes said it, W.B. Du Bois said it, all kinds of people said it, that the roots of fascism in North America go back to indigenous dispossession, slavery, Jim Crow, the creation of reservations and displacement. All these things have the elements of fascism. What does that mean? It means it's the use of the state and the monopoly of violence that the state holds in order to, one, attack scapegoats, suppress subordinate, exploitable populations who are not regarded as fully human, and three, shore up white supremacy, white support, a white nationalist kind of solidarity against those. And so anti-Chinese exclusion, that's a form of fascism, right? You know, segregation in not just in terms of separation, but the actual denial of Black people to have access to goods, services, institutions, jobs, for which they're actually paying taxes for. That's a form of fascism. The expansion of a carceral state and carceral violence, whether it's a form of forced labor in the post-slavery era, forced labor among indigenous peoples, you know, whether it's in working in mines in the West, or, you know, people of Mexican descent, Central American descent, all these different forms of oppression and extraction of labor using state violence and extra legal violence that's basically supported by the state. These are all examples of fascism. And so what's the heightened symbolic expression of American fascism? It's the Ku Klux Klan. But it has all those elements, as well as tacit support from the state in that it's legal. It has, you know, support through other policing functions, right? So we know fascism. We lived it. And as Langston Hughes says, fascism is a kind of terror that the Negro has been experiencing all of their lives. But now, as he puts it, the last part of that statement, I'm just paraphrasing, it's expanding or extending to people who are not colored, who are not Black, not brown. And so that's, to me, what we're witnessing. I would argue to the death that what we're witnessing and experiencing right now is fascism, both at the state and federal level. And it is an extension or part and parcel of the authoritarian turn in the whole, on the whole planet that we're seeing. You know, U.S. is not exception, except for the level of violence and oppression and its consistency is maybe exceptional, but it's not really that exceptional.
0: And that's a perfect segue to expanding our discussion globally. You know, there's so much historical precedence for the kind of things that we're seeing today, particularly when it comes to demonizing, to otherizing non-white populations. And today we're seeing Trump and his allies using genocidal rhetoric to describe immigrants, you know, saying they're poisoning the blood of the country, calling Somali immigrants garbage. And I'm wondering, very specifically, since this is an issue that you've thought about and that so many Americans have been engaged in for the past couple of years, do you see parallels with Israel's genocide of Palestinians, you know, that and our anti-immigrant rhetoric? Those two may seem geographically different and disparate, and also in terms of the scale when it comes to actual killing and land dispossession. But what about the rhetoric and other similarities?
1: Yes, there are lots of parallels, and these are parallels that are not even new. It predates October 7th, it predates 2014, it predates, you know, the First Intifada. That is the idea of Israel from its inception was founded on the same frontier rhetoric of we're going to tame the land and we've got natives that we've got to deal with, basically. What we're seeing, though, is again, in the wake of the most recent genocidal violence post October 7th, is a kind of heightening of existing rhetoric with these images as well. The thing that's unique about Israel and its own representations, not just of Palestinians, but of other immigrant groups within Israel itself. I mean, this we're talking about a nation that was forced sterilizing Ethiopian and Somali migrants, inside of Israel, the so-called, African migrants, who were there working as in a temporary status. The other thing is that, you can't separate out Israel's key role in the expansion of a surveillance, a technology apparatus that, in fact, ICE and CBP, Department of Homeland Security, Frontex in Europe, which is really the version of Department of Homeland Security for the European Union, that these are all using Israeli facial recognition technologies, tracking technologies, drone technologies, all these things that are really about marking so-called illegals, tracking them, monitoring, and keeping their whatever shores we're talking about, whether it's across the Mediterranean, whether it's within the 48 borders of Palestine, or with whether it's within the United States, of those who are considered pollutants, illegals, who have no status. And of course, the irony of course, is that we're talking about people who are essentially native to the area for the most part. So yes, we can see it. We can see it more directly. The flip side of this, and the equally sinister side, is the way that both Israel and the United States then invite fascists and white supremacists into their midst. Whether we're talking about the U.S. opening its borders to white South Africans, Afrikaners, as if they're somehow experiencing so-called white genocide, or the way that Israel opens its borders to Christian nationalists, many of whom are white nationalists oriented, who believe in white supremacy. And this kind of strange bedfellows has been part of, I think, the Israeli political culture for, a couple of decades, maybe more than that.
0: Well, a lot of folks are suggesting that, the way to take the country back is to ensure Republicans don't retain power, is to ensure Democrats win the next midterms, impeach Trump, make sure we run a really good candidate for 2028 elections. But I'm wondering if we can look beyond that. And particularly, Robin, I'd love for you to share any lessons from the history of Black resistance that can help today's movements go deeper than, merely defeating the Republican and replacing them with a Democrat.
1: Right. I don't know if you can see me wincing at that question. I mean, the idea that somehow the Democrats' hands are clean in this is just it turns my stomach, because much of the most draconian, at least the framework for some of these draconian policies, were put in place under Clinton, under Obama, right? Certainly under the Bushes. These are not new. To believe. And also you have to remember, as you know, and you've reported many times, when Kamala Harris was campaigning on the campaign trail and spoke at the Democratic National Convention, a big issue was we're going to basically close the borders. We're going to protect our borders. We're going to have an even more militant and draconian anti-immigration policy than ever before. And we're going to eventually get a path to legalization, whatever that means. I mean, so they're not the idea that somehow a Democrat, a mainstream Democrat's going to like save us is just a pipe dream. I think we have to go back in the history of Black freedom struggle to remember a time when there was a general critique of this kind of two-party system. And there was a fight, whether it's a fight, what we call Black liberation, whatever Black liberation looked like, it looked like more than just the right to vote. It looked like, you know, a massive welfare state. And by welfare state, I mean a world in which there's a social wage that cares for everyone. An abolitionist movement that comes out of the Black freedom struggle that says no one should be in a cage and no one is illegal. One that did not kowtow to the Democratic Party as a way to defeat the Republicans. I want to remember that time because a part of me is sad about the fact that there is a kind of Black liberal trend now to either say we've got to save ourselves by supporting Democrats, or we're just so tired, this is not our fight. And I hate to be on a turn to a negative note, but there's a certain kind of, it's not really traditional, it's not really representative of the Black freedom movement, but there's a kind of Black politics, a liberal Black politics that's become much more xenophobic, much less internationalist, that is less concerned about the kidnapping, abduction, and detention of undocumented neighbors, many of whom are Black. No, many are Black. Then they are about shoring up their own economic and political power. So I think to return back to the militant spirit of the Black liberation movement, which was internationalist in every respect, is to actually critique a certain kind of Black mainstream politics today. Now, it's not just about critiquing Democrats, it's also critiquing Democrat-friendly Black mainstream politics, which I think is steering us in a very dangerous direction.
0: Well, Robin, thank you so much.
1: Okay, thanks, Anali.
0: Robin D.G. Kelly is a distinguished professor and the Gary B. Nash Endowed Chair in U.S. History at the University of California, Los Angeles. He's the author of many books, including Freedom Dreams. The transcript of this interview was just published in my new book, Breaking Ice: Community Defense Against State Terror and MAGA Fascism, available from independent booksellers everywhere. I'm Sonali Kolhatkar, host and executive producer of Rising Up with Sonali, an independently produced subscriber-supported program nationally syndicated to radio stations, free speech, TV, and podcast platforms.

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2: Welcome, friends, to another edition of Economic Update, a weekly program devoted to the economic dimensions of our lives and those of our children. I'm your host, Richard Wolff. All right, let's jump right into the updates that we have for you today. I begin by bringing to your attention a report from the Kennedy School of Public Policy at Harvard University. One of their most interesting recent reports has to do with the child care needs, in this case, of the state of Massachusetts, where they're located. But the results of what they found for Massachusetts apply, if not more so, everywhere else in the United States. And I wanted you to see, because of the lesson these numbers teach. By far the most important result of their reporting was the following. In-depth questionnaires of families with children showed them that 89% of parents would use public daycare for their children, for all their children, if they were free. And that's compared with the 53% that use paid childcare now. All right, in plain English, if you provided childcare free of charge, managed by the government, in exactly the same framework that now applies to elementary school, junior high school, senior high school, in most parts of the United States, you would be providing an enormously important service that is now glaringly missing from our culture and society. Because my family is partly French, I'm very familiar with the system in France, which is light years better and more developed than that in the United States. Children as a few months old are eligible to be cared for in highly developed, top-quality, public, subsidized daycare. It's been that way for quite a while in France, and the few occasions to quote-unquote reform it have been resisted and never been brought to fruition. The system there is a fixture of the life of the French people. And what this teaches us is another lesson in the failure of markets, that institution that gets a pass all the time in American culture. The reason half the people who need childcare don't get it is because it's not available. And why isn't it available? Well, it's either too pricey. In order to set it up, you'd have to make enough of a profit because the government doesn't step in and do it. It's left to the market, and the market can't find enough profit, so half the people go without. Suppose the government came in and said, we'll provide it free, the way we do, with elementary school, junior high school, senior high school, and so on. It would mean an enormous gain. And let's take a look at the gain and then talk about the cost. Millions of people in America would be able to take part-time and full-time jobs if their children were in a quality, safe place to grow up. That would transform the lives of those millions of people. It would provide a labor force in this country that is needed, especially now that we keep deporting large numbers of people. And it would change the communities in which these people live. Here's another gain. The children who would get professional care. The French daycares are equipped with a nurse, that's by law, someone to take care of any medical problem that arises, social workers and other. We could have quality care for our children, the long-term effects of which are very well known and would save this country from all of the costs that come when you don't have quality child care, when you have no child care at all, or when you have to rely on people in the neighborhood who may or may not be doing the right thing with your child during the day if you leave it there. And that includes your relatives, as you well know. Wow. And why isn't it done? Because it's costly. Yes, done. Because it's costly. Yes, it would. The government would have to raise some taxes, and the people

available. The place is available. The facilities are available. Childcare could be an enormously productive use of our capacity in terms of public schools, already located all around the community, as would be needed for a daycare center. A creative government could make an enormous difference by correcting a failure of the market system to provide something so obviously needed and valuable. My next update is a kind of recognition of Mike Huckabee, the U.S. ambassador to Israel right now. He is a fundamentalist Christian minister, and he was in the news recently for condemning something Israel did. Oh, really? Very rare for him. What was it? Turns out Israel took the private property of an American of Palestinian background, and citing the Ten Commandments, no less, Reverend Huckabee denounced this violation of the commandment not to covet another's property. I hope I will not be thought presumptuous if I remind Mr. Huckabee that another one of those famous Ten Commandments is that thou shalt not kill, and he has been remarkably silent about Israel's killing of large numbers of people. The selectivity of morality here is downright stunning. The next update has to do with an old idea that should have been dead. California is going to be putting on the ballot this November a 5% one-time tax on billionaires. And the billionaires don't like it. Surprise. And they're spending huge amounts of money to prevent it. Surprise. And here's the argument they're using, which I'm interested in because it's being used against Mayor Zoran Mamdani in New York City. You mustn't do such things because corporations and the rich will run away from your city or your state if you dare to do it. Well, the evidence is in case you're wondering. Do people leave when this happens? No, they don't. It's a big, fat bluff. But here's a suggestion. I always want to be helpful, about what you might do if you want to improve the odds that nobody leaves. You could make it clear that any corporation that follows a tax increase by leaving will be the target of a public relations campaign led by the mayor or the governor, telling all the people of New York City what to think about that company and that brand name that did that. That might make the company and the rich people who run it think a long time longer about leaving a city rather than paying the long overdue taxes they owe. My last update has to do with the recent news that the United States foreign debt, public debt, the debt of the United States federal government, just crossed $40 trillion. And here's some stunning things for you to think about. The United States is the most indebted country on earth. It took us 240 years to accumulate $20 trillion of debt. It only took the last 10 years to accumulate and double that to 40. And who was the president for most of the last 10 years? Yeah, turns out to be Mr. Trump, deficit spender par excellence, debt increaser. He promised to cut the debt. He didn't. He did the reverse. And here are some things to think about. This year, we will be spending $1 trillion. Oh, a trillion.

0: paying interest on that debt. That's right. You and I will pay taxes on the beer we drink, on the cigarettes we shouldn't be smoking, on our income tax, on our rubber tires. The federal government raises taxes from you and me. But $1 trillion of the taxes we pay don't pay for schools or highways or even the national defense. They are simply transferred by the United States government to the creditors, the people who lent to the United States government. And who are they? Rich corporations, rich individuals, and foreign countries. And the two most important foreign countries, Japan and China, they're the biggest creditors of the United States. Which means, just so you understand, every year the United States has to pay interest on the debt it owes, like any other debtor. Which means a part of your taxes are collected in Washington and shipped over to Beijing so that the People's Republic of China gets that interest and can use it any way it wants. And on behalf of the government of China, I want to thank you all for doing this. And why do we have the debt? Because our government dares not tax corporations and the rich. If it did, it wouldn't have to borrow. Wow. Think about that the next time the tax bill comes. We've come to the end of the first half of today's show. Stay right with me. I think you'll find our conversation with David Cobb very, very interesting. Welcome back, friends, to the second half of today's Economic Update. I am very glad and proud to bring back to our microphones and camera my friend David Cobb. He serves as the coordinator of the U.S. Solidarity Economy Network, and he also works with the People's Network for Land and Liberation. He hosts the podcast Redneck Gone Green, which airs right here on the Democracy at Work YouTube channel with his co-host, Shane Knight, every Monday at 6 p.m. Eastern Standard Time. This program that both of these gentlemen produce is dedicated to bringing the ideas and voices of those actively working to build the institutions, movements, and infrastructure needed to face a post-capitalist world to audiences everywhere. So first of all, David, thank you very much for joining us. I know you're busy organizing this conference that is coming in October in Denver. So thanks a lot for taking a moment out to speak with us.
1: Thank you, Rick. It's always a pleasure to be with you and on this program.
0: All right. Let me begin by asking a judgment call from someone, an activist like yourself, moving around the country, talking to large numbers of people about these issues. Do you think that at this moment in the history of the United States, that there's really a significant alienation of Americans from their government, that there's a gap between the people and the government that demands our attention because it is as big and powerful as at least some of us seem to think?
1: Rick, in my experience, there's never been more alienation any time in my life. And from my read of U.S. history, this is a level of alienation that has not been seen since the Great Depression amongst most people. Of course, let's put in context that enslaved Africans were, quote, alienated, that indigenous people were alienated, that women were alienated. So we have to put it into context. So what I want to point out is that one thing that everybody is coming to terms with is there is a profound disconnect between what are called mainstream electoral politics and the actual economic suffering of workers in this country. And I would argue that this is because people are coming to terms with who actually runs this country. The predatory class has always run this country, but in a time of rising economics, at a time where the American empire, Uber Alles, was able to control the world, many, not all, but many workers did not experience it. Now the proverbial chickens are coming home to roost in a way that you simply cannot ignore it. And that alienation is a function of the fact that the economic system separates humans from their work and their nobility and their own selves and turns them into mere commodities. But even worse, capitalism, as we understand it, is coming to an end. The American empire, as we understand it, is now coming to an end. And so people are having to come to terms with what I will argue is actual reality.
0: Do you think it matters in this story, just to pick up on your point, is this as true of Republicans as of Democrats? Is it as true of people who participate in electoral politics and the large number of Americans who regularly don't?
1: You know, Rick, it's a great question. And the big picture answer is yes, it's absolutely equally true, but it's more challenging because everybody has a different narrative or story. For what I'll call principled Republicans who believe the continued myth of American exceptionalism, it's simply going to be harder for them to come to the correct conclusions, especially because they are attempting to, many continue to reject the reality of the ecological collapse. It's not coming, Rick. It's here and begun. They're going to have to contend with that reality, just as they're going to have to contend with the fact that selling their labor at the time of automation, robotics, and artificial intelligence is not going to actually get them what they want. So Republicans are facing the same pain, but the pre-narrative that they have about how the world works is going to make it more challenging for them. And that, by the way, Rick, is why I would argue they've been hoodwinked. And I'm talking about my cousins and people that I grew up with in rural Texas. They bought the, quote, populism, the right-wing populism that MAGA represents. So they have a different worldview, but I think everybody is experiencing the ongoing collapse. And it's going to, like, people are going to have to come to terms with reality.
0: I know the next question is difficult, and I know it's always many factors that produce moments in history. But if you had to pick out the one or two things that drove this alienation that you've just described, what would you say? What happened in America over the last, I don't know, 50, 75 years or longer, if you think, that brought us to this?
1: Well, I'm going to take a moment, Rick, because again, it's a large arc, right? And part of that arc, I don't need to tell you or the listeners or viewers of Democracy at Work, but it is capitalism and empire, right? This overall arc. And we know, and you and your guests have done a phenomenal job of educating people that we are at, this is the end or the beginning of the end of the U.S. empire. So that is happening. In addition to that, the ecological collapse is accelerating. But I also want to go one step deeper because you asked about the last 50 years or so, and I want to underscore the neoliberal attachment to market economy Uber Alles and the fact that they believe they have some God-given right to profits has been a huge part of the problem. Because the Democratic Party, because you asked me about the Republicans and the Democrats, I only really responded about Democrats, but I do think that we have to understand that both Democrats and Republican leadership serve the predatory class or the employer class and corporate elites. They are not addressing and have not in the last 50 years wage stagnation, compounding debt, hyper inequality. And that is because of the commitment to the neoliberal policies that so many of us fought against. And it started really in the 70s, but really accelerated in the 90s, Rick. And there's a special place in Hades for the Democratic Leadership Council and all the rest who abandoned the working class so thoroughly and completely. And by that, I want to really name Bill Clinton, for the role that he and his administration played on NAFTA, on the creation of the entire framework of the World Trade Organization, the International Monetary Fund, the World Bank. I mean, what we're seeing now, again, are chickens coming home to roost.
0: Tell me, given everything you've said to us, how does someone like you, an activist engaged in this way, looking at the world the way you've just summarized for us, how do you understand the rise of two things that are happening? Number one, the DSA as a explicitly socialist organization, and the electoral victories, both of DSA candidates and of others with the label progressive, which seems to be the label of choice for these folks these days. What's the connection here?
1: I appreciate that you've talked about sort of progressives that try to avoid the word socialism, right? Because they continue to try to dance on the head of a pin. I'm not going to do that. I know you don't do that, right? Capitalism is failing to deliver basic economic security. It's stripping away the illusion of the Cold War scare. And what we're seeing now, those realities of capitalism's core failures and a return to what I would call kitchen table urgency. And I think the growth of Democratic Socialists of America, the growth of the left in general, is fueled by very immediate, everyday struggles. Like at the end of the day, whether it's Mamdani, Syed, like there have been a whole series of victories at the primary that are being driven not by ideology, but by what Cabral reminds us, never forget that people are not motivated by abstract ideas in their head. It is objective material conditions. And so socialism is getting a refreshing new look because socialist policies actually make people's lives better.
0: Okay, because we have, you know, limited time, I want to ask you a general and a specific question wrapped up together. What should the people who listen to you, hear you, listen to us here on this program, what is the takeaway from today's conversation? What would you like them to think about doing in their own personal lives, given all the pressures we all face, personal and job and all the rest? And how does it relate to this event in Denver that I want you to remind people about?
1: Well, thank you. That event is Resist and Build. You can go to resistandbuild.net, October 15 through 18. My co-host Shane Knight and I will both be there. Resist the harms, abuses, build the new. And that's how I'm going to answer the question in our remaining time, Rick. And that is, we have to build the institutions that meet our objective material needs. And you talk about it on this program, but there are worker-owned cooperatives, community land trusts, mutual aid networks. We have to stop thinking that the government can actually do these things for us. But there's a trick here. We have to do it ourselves, but there are policies that we can force our government to take, like public banking, participatory budgeting. There's a whole series of policies that can actually facilitate a genuine economic democracy. It cannot exist within capitalism. So we have to, at the local level, prove that we can actually meet our needs. And then we have to demand a full system change, an evolution to the post-capitalist world. Capitalism and imperialism is ending. The question is whether it will be fascism or eco-socialism. I wish I saw it differently, Rick, but to me, we are in a which side are you on moment. And I'm encouraging people to dig where you stand with your friends, your neighbors, wherever you live, work, play, and pray. Do the work of building collaborative relationships to meet our needs, because a crisis is unfolding, a collapse is imminent, but we have each other.
0: Yes, that's a very powerful message. And I would only want to add that in the first half of today's program, I talked a little bit about crossing the $40 trillion public debt milestone. Yeah, it is. It really is a kind of staggering coming up against what the United States has done, become a debtor to the whole world, collected the savings of the whole world, and instead of them being used to build the economies in those other countries so they could have a decent life, these countries ended up, and try to think about it, the poorer countries of the world, all less wealthy than America, with a few exceptions, sending their money here. The poor of the earth making some money, but lending it to the richest country in the world. That, too, should stand as a screaming condemnation. What kind of a system works like that? We should be lending them the money to develop, not the other way around. It's like poor
1: people. And for productive capacity, not for the grift that the predatory class use. That's what I love about the show here at Democracy at Work, the insistence to say, what is capital for?
0: All right, we've come to the end of our allotted time, David. I wish you every success at that conference in Denver in October and in all the work that you do. And I say, as I always do at the end to my audience, I look forward to speaking with you again next week.
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0: Welcome to Growing Greener, your guide to environmentally informed gardening. Produced in partnership with the Perfect Earth Project, this program brings you each week some expert who puts you in touch with a different aspect of gardening in partnership with nature. Our goal is to make your personal landscape healthier, more beautiful, more sustainable, and more fun. This is your host, Tom Christopher, and today I will be talking to Claire Davis, an exceptionally talented, younger, ecologically oriented gardener, about the version of garden journaling practiced by her and many of her contemporaries, an online social media account or Instagram feed. I have long enjoyed the informative and often idiosyncratic print versions of garden journals by my own contemporaries and gardeners of older generations. I contacted Claire to hear about how the shift to a different medium, one that integrates visual and verbal, and that offers an immediacy that traditional written journals cannot match, has changed and in some ways democratized the process of journaling. Before we go to the conversation, though, I want to thank Growing Greener's sponsor, the Garden Conservancy, a national nonprofit dedicated to preserving, sharing, and celebrating America's gardens and diverse gardening traditions. Through preservation, education, and public access, the Conservancy helps protect these living works of art for future generations. Learn more and discover gardens near you at gardenconservancy.org. Welcome to Growing Greener, Claire.
1: Thank you so much for having me here.
0: Claire, I want to discuss what I am thinking of as garden journaling 2.0 with you. But first, I want to hear from you about your involvement with gardening. And I looked at your business website, starflowergardens.com, and I was struck by the array of great gardens you've worked at or been associated with. Not only my own alma mater, the New York Botanical Garden, but also Wave Hill, that fabulous public garden in the Bronx, Stonecrop, which is a wonderful former estate in Dutchess County, New York, Locust Grove, a historic Hudson River estate with a complex of gardens, and Longview, an extraordinary house and garden landscape in New Orleans. That's quite a resume.
1: I've been really lucky to work at all those gardens. Right after I graduated, what I knew was that I wanted to work under the umbrella of plant stuff. And that meant that I worked at a New York City park, and it meant that I worked at flower shops. I had taken ecology classes as an undergrad, and I think that was my real starting point. I had always loved being outside, but I hadn't considered that as a career. And so once I graduated, I sort of understood that I wanted to be working in a really hands-on way. But it was really great to have the opportunity to be at all these different places and work with so many great gardeners and just see that there were many, many different approaches to gardening. Eventually, I started my own business. And yeah, I'm just really grateful for all those work opportunities and just the breadth of exposure to gardens that I had during that time period when I was working as an early career gardener.
0: I think one of the great things about gardening as a profession is that if you're enthusiastic and dedicated, I didn't have any formal background in gardening until I went to the New York Botanical Garden. But yeah. I think if you're enthusiastic and dedicated, established people in the field will sense it. They'll pick up on that and they'll give you a chance, because that's really the two, I think, basic requirements for being a good gardener is to be enthusiastic and dedicated.
1: Yeah, I think that's true. And I think it's one of the reasons that there are so many people in horticulture for whom it's been a career change. I think that is a really great thing about the field. So I think you're right about that. I think it gives people an opportunity to get into the field, even if you don't have formal training, which is just something I really value about it. It's really nice to work alongside people who are coming to gardening from very different perspectives and backgrounds.
0: They often bring very fresh and original perspectives on gardening and help to change it, which I think is great. So now you're in business for yourself, creating and nurturing ecological gardens for private customers. I really urge listeners to look at your website, which is starflower-gardens.com. I think it provides a great introduction and lots of beautiful projects that you've worked on.
1: Thank you.
0: So I want to add one more personal note that's pertinent to this conversation. You studied literature as well as ecology at Bennington College, correct?
1: I did. From high school, college on, I had sort of expected to do something more closely related to writing and reading as a career, not gardening. When I started taking science classes, it was a big change.
0: Anyway, to set the stage for our conversation, I've been thinking for a while about devoting a program to garden journaling, collections of personal reflections and observations gardeners often keep about their landscapes and sometimes publish. I was thinking in terms of written journals, the ones that keep appearing on the scene even now. I got in touch with a friend, though, Duncan Brine, who's a great naturalistic gardener who's much more literate than I am and up to date, and asked him which author he would suggest I contact. Duncan said, "Don't do that. Those books are old school." He said that he thought that the more interesting journaling that was going on among younger gardeners these days was to be found among the personal feeds online. And Duncan suggested that I start following you on Instagram.
1: That's really kind of him.
0: Well, it's been fun, I have to say. So, how will listeners find you on Instagram?
1: My handle is SnapDRoodle, and I have thought about changing it. It was just when I made quickly when I joined Instagram, which I think was in like 2016 or 2017, and I thought about changing it, but I figure I've been on there as that for a long time, and so I have just kept it.
0: I'm going to make it clear here, though. When I did start looking at your work on Instagram, I found myself out of my depth technologically. I am what Duncan criticized, old school. And I'm pretty stuck still in print reporting, although I really enjoy the live conversations that I share here on this radio show and podcast. But I found myself really enjoying the spontaneity and flexibility of your posts as Snapty Rurtle.
1: Riddle. Snappy riddle,
0: Okay.
1: yeah.
0: Yeah. Tell me about them. What inspires you? I mean, why? How often do you post and what prompts you to put together a post?
1: I mostly just share things to stories these days. I did used to write longer posts. So when I worked at a historic house museum, I think partly because I was one of the younger staff members and partly because I already had an Instagram account and knew how it worked, I ran the Instagram account there, and when I did that, I was much more deliberate about posting. I was writing things in advance, and I was doing research and talking to staff people, and I loved doing that. It let me learn about all these different things, and it also let me show visitors things that they wouldn't necessarily know if they were just there for a house tour or they were just seeing the gardens. Like we had this really wonderful archive, so I could go down and pull a nursery catalog from the 1890s and write about that, or I could ask about the history of the really beautiful linoleum floor in the kitchen. So that was really fun. But then when I started my own business, I had a sense of how much time it took to do that. And I felt honestly kind of relieved to go back to posting irregularly, only when I had something to say or saw someone else's post that I really wanted to share. And so I don't have these super strict parameters around what I share. I try to keep it loosely and mostly related to plants and the natural world, but there's definitely things that fall outside of that. If I find really amazing ice cream somewhere, I will always share that. But I would say that I use it as a place to think out loud, both about the work that I'm doing and about things that I'm seeing in the larger gardening world. And well, I think that the things I share do tend to sort of fall into categories. I do really appreciate the looseness and the informality of it and the fact that it's not part of my job anymore. So it can be casual. But in thinking about it for this podcast, I realized that some of the garden books I have that I really love and that I return to the most are also pretty conversational in tone. And as much fun as I have with Instagram, I have a ton of garden books, and I really love historic garden books, and I like having a really wide range. And I think of something like Catherine White, who was the editor of The New Yorker and who wrote, I think they started as columns, and then her husband, E.B. White, compiled it into a book after she died. But she wrote these reviews of seed catalogs that are very funny and very opinionated. And they would totally be useful as well, but they ran in The New Yorker. And I think she would hate Instagram potentially. Maybe not. Maybe that's not right. But I think she would have been really good at it. And so I think even though the video component is new and the density and the speed of information is very different, I do think there are some precedents in the world of garden writing.
0: So tell us about a recent post and what prompted you to talk about or post about this subject, and what was it about? What form did it take?
1: So I think a recent story that I made, I saw a reel that a designer had made about legibility in gardens. And I think that person was asking people who garden with only native plants to show some examples of gardens that were more legible, because he was sort of struggling with seeing them and he was maybe a little bit skeptical about the aesthetic of it. And my reaction to that was not that it's not a fair critique, but that limiting gardens to legibility, I don't think that's just a native versus ornamental plant issue. I think that gets at like a much older tension in horticulture. And so I was maybe a little bit frustrated by that post. I didn't totally agree with it. And I think social media in general can be a place where things can get very tense. People have very strong opinions. And I do try to engage in a way that's not mean or too harsh, but I do think it's a great place to be direct and honest and to have a reaction when you see something that you maybe feel differently about. And so I shared some images of a photographer, a woman photographer in the early 1900s, who had taken pictures of estate gardens in Long Island and gardens around New York City that to my eye look quite messy compared to even native plant focused contemporary gardens. And so I just wanted to give a little bit of context to that and say that this issue of legibility and focusing on native plant gardens as being particularly messy, I think doesn't do justice to the full history of wild gardens. And also just note that there are many other reasons aside from legibility to make a garden. So there are people who really want to focus on ecological function, but there are also many, many very strong different cultural traditions of gardens. And so it just felt to me like that should be a bigger conversation, that it needed more context. And so I wanted to add to it.
0: To clarify the term legibility for those who maybe aren't familiar with it, I would say fundamentally it's just the ability for an onlooker to perceive some kind of order or structure in the garden. And it's something that a naturalistic gardener does struggle with, particularly if you don't have a background in ecology, because the plants tend to sort themselves out. And there's a certain legibility in the ecology, but there's also the aesthetic designed element, and that complicates it. Claire, I need to interrupt for a moment to remind listeners that this program is Growing Greener, a weekly conversation about gardening in partnership with nature, coming to you from the studios of WESU 88.1 FM in Middletown, Connecticut. This is your host, Tom Christopher, and today I am speaking with Claire Davis, a very talented ecological gardener, about garden journaling and the feed she contributes to Instagram. Claire, a lot of your posts on Instagram seem to be just inspired by you come upon a scene or a spot or a detail that just takes your breath away, and you're going to share that, which is great, because that's, I think, what inspires most of us about gardens.
1: Yeah, I think that's very true. And I think, to me, I know I've mentioned this, but I do have pretty mixed feelings about social media and Instagram, but I have ended up staying on it anyway. I can get really sucked into scrolling. And so sometimes I feel I would like to be on it less, and I do try to be on it less. But I think one of the main motivations for continuing to use it is just being able to share those moments or those images more publicly, especially things that I think other people might not see, either because now I'm working at people's houses, and so those aren't places where people can see the gardens. And I always make sure to not include people or houses or anything like that. But yeah, for me, it's an opportunity to share the garden work that I do. But I also have a real love for home gardens, and I love to take pictures of those, and I find them often just as inspiring as, and sometimes more inspiring than professionally designed gardens, because sometimes they're just really surprising. So I think Instagram can be a really good place to share those things.
0: You know, in preparation for this conversation, I did some research. So I started looking at garden journals, and there's a long history of them, even in the United States. And it goes back, I think, longer in Europe. I'm currently reading My Summer in a Garden, which was published in 1870 by Charles Dudley Warner, the editor of the Hartford Courant, which is the oldest continuously published newspaper in the United States. And he was a friend and collaborator with Mark Twain. He lived in the same neighborhood in Hartford, and they co-wrote The Gilded Age together. Anyway, My Summer in a Garden, I'm finding it interesting for what it reveals about the state of American gardening and society back then. For instance, Warner apparently came from a Massachusetts Puritan family, and he fills the text with humorous references to biblical texts and preachers. I doubt that would have pleased his parents. But he broken with his religious background, but he hadn't left it behind either. On the whole, the book is introspective and reflective in tone. And that tone and the kind of self-absorbed spirituality that tend to go with it is pretty typical of written garden journals, I think. The online posting I'm finding can be reflective. Your posts often are, but they're far less self-absorbed, I would say, and more spontaneous, which for me makes them more fun. And I suspect that that different reflects the differences in the media. When you're writing, and he wouldn't even have been typing. Warner would have been writing out longhand and crossing things out, moving things around, maybe literally cutting and pasting. And that's not the case with Instagram so much, I don't think.
1: No. I do think it reflects a difference in the medium for sure. But I also wonder, you know, that sounds like someone who understood that he was an important figure, an influential figure, and that therefore his garden is important too. And I think on Instagram, on social media, there's just a much wider array of people posting and writing. I think there is the sense that it's not permanent. I know that when I'm posting, I'm not thinking about it as writing for the ages, or that I'm trying to leave a legacy. I'm just trying to be useful and hopefully interesting, and to be maybe like a square in a patchwork quilt. And I do think that's very different from traditional publishing. I'm happy with that position. I wouldn't know what to do with a journal where my expectation was that it would be published. I think I would be really intimidated by that. And so I think it does lower the barrier for what people are willing and able to share.
0: And of course, the fundamental difference is the much bigger role that visuals play in online posts.
1: Yeah.
0: And also the ability of the online audience to post comments and responses. I wonder if that quick feedback is mostly fun for you.
1: Yeah, it is. It's really fun for me. And I think even when it is sharply critical, or, you know, someone's sending me a direct message to disagree, I think something that's happened, I've been focusing on trying to learn sedges and grasses for the past couple of years. And sometimes I'll share something and it's just not right. And someone will weigh in and say, that's not what that is. But it's really helpful to be corrected, I think. Social media, definitely, people talk about it as a place where people have fewer boundaries in terms of what they say to one another. And I do think that can be true. But I will say that after having worked at public gardens and in a flower shop and in settings with lots of volunteers, it just feels to me like a slightly amped up version of the kind of harsher things that people are likely to say or the disagreements that happen in those kinds of settings. It feels to me not so different from having an angry customer or trying to navigate volunteers having a disagreement about something. So I don't mind that. I do feel like if I am going to disagree with people about things, there are boundaries, that it shouldn't be personal, that it shouldn't be mean or hateful, obviously. But I think also that if I am going to publicly weigh in on things, that I also have to be very open to accepting criticism and some back and forth with people.
0: Yeah, although it can be really brutal. I mean, people can be really brutal. I had a Facebook post about a recent program about tolerating rabbits in the garden. The program was about rabbits. And, you know, and I admitted that my impulse as a young person, I grew up, I had a grandfather who was a native Westerner and a hunter and taught me to hunt. And there were a number of rabbits who I couldn't keep out of the garden who ended up in the pot. Somebody wrote back, and I said, but I would not do that anymore. And somebody wrote back in and said, you know, a comment said, finally, you're becoming human. Mm. And, you know, it's like, okay, well, you know, I was human before, and we could get into that, but I don't think this is going in a good direction, so we're not going to talk about it.
1: Yeah, I think that's the best way to handle it. You know, if it seems like you are just not going to see eye to eye with someone, it's better to just sort of let that conversation not continue.
0: Yeah, because it escalates pretty quickly.
1: It does,
0: Are there other people's feeds that you follow? Can you recommend any specifically that you like?
1: You know, I was thinking about this and I realized that a lot of my favorite accounts are actually like set to private or they're quite small. They're like other gardeners or arborists. And so I'm a little bit hesitant to share that because I think they don't want more followers. And I would really encourage people to find people who are sharing things on Instagram, not to become content creators, but just because they like enjoy being on Instagram a little bit. But I would say recently, some of the bigger accounts that I've been following that I really appreciate, I think I mentioned Kojo Birder. This was the person who made a reel about loudly failing at bird identification, like failing in public. And I just really love that perspective. And he is a much more knowledgeable and committed vulture fan than I am, but I was so excited to find someone who was posting about vultures. So I think that was really fun. I really enjoy Flora of the American Interior, and that person is located in Texas, and he is talking about native plants and remnant prairies, and I just find it really engaging. I follow an account called Plants and Culture that I really love. I know that my own garden training and classes had tended to lean in a direction that was quite Eurocentric. I learned so much, but I didn't learn a ton of information about the cultural or economic or labor-related ways that people related to plants. And so I love this account for deep dives into all of those things. And then the other account that I've been following more recently is the union at the Lewis Ginter Botanical Garden. I think working at public gardens can be challenging as a career, you know, and I think people deserve to be compensated well. I want gardening to really be a solid career for people. And I think they are raising a lot of great points. They're on strike right now. And I just have loved seeing accounts of their day-to-day work and their experiences at that place. So those were what I thought of.
0: Okay, well, perhaps you could send me information about how people could find these, and we'll put it with the transcript, which is available through the Perfect Earth Project, my partner. So in closing, I think you've kind of answered this, but given your educational background, have you ever considered composing a written journal?
1: I hadn't thought about it in a long time until you reached out. And I think some of the points that you raised about Instagram being really visual, I would have to find a way to make a journal also visual, which I think is a really great project, and I will try to do it because there are moments where I would like to be more offline. I think there are things that would really benefit from more consideration before I share them. And I just think it would be a fun and interesting project. And mostly, I think I haven't done it because I feel unsure of my drawing skills. But, it's a journal that no one else will see is a great place to start.
0: Well, that's for the future, but in the meantime, Claire, we've run out of time, but before we sign off, I'd like you to tell listeners how they can find your feed on Instagram, maybe spell out your handle there, and how
1: Yes.
0: they can also how they can contact you for gardening help and advice.
1: Sure. So my handle is SnappyRoodle, and it's SnappyRoodle. I think that's right. I
0: Yeah, it
1: will.
0: is. It is. Yes.
1: Okay, great. And you can contact me via my website, and I will also send you my work email, and maybe that could go in the transcript notes as well. But yeah, I love hearing feedback from people either on Instagram or email. So if people have resources in terms of things that I should be reading or accounts to follow or anything, just thoughts, I am always interested in hearing them.
0: Good. And one more time, the address of your website is.
1: It is starflower-gardens.com.
0: Okay. Well, thanks so much for taking time to speak to me this morning. It's been really fun and I think really interesting.
1: Thank you so much. I really appreciate it. Glad to be on here.
0: As I noted at the beginning of this week's episode, in addition to my recent interest in online garden journals, I remain an enthusiastic follower of traditional print versions. I recently discovered one published in 2022 by the Irish author, sculptor, and rewilding enthusiast Owen Dalton. It's an account of how he rebirthed 73 acres of ancient Irish rainforest on an old degraded farm by fencing out the voracious wild goats and introduced Japanese sika deer, removing invasive rhododendrons, and nurturing the native plants still surviving in remnant specimens and the seed bank. Titled An Irish Atlantic Rainforest: A Personal Journey into the Magic of Rewilding, it is a perceptive account of humanity's impact on the ecosystems of Ireland, with detailed insights drawn from historical and paleontological research. It also offers a deeply informed and practical view of how Ireland's lost forests and their rich complex of plants, animals, and people can be reborn. Thank you for joining us for this week's Growing Greener. 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Or listen to Growing Greener as a podcast at www.thomaschristophergardens.com. If you have comments or suggestions, please share them with me, Tom Christopher, via the same website, www.thomaschristophergardens.com. 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
1: To the stars through hardship. Part 2 of our Star Trek 60th Anniversary Series. This week on Planetary Radio. I'm Sarah El Ahmed of the Planetary Society, with more of the human adventure across our solar system and beyond. Tim Russ, Tuvok from Star Trek Voyager, joins us to talk about the Vulcans and what they can teach us about the discipline that we're going to need to actually survive out there. And Karine Diane, Jaden Krag from Star Trek Starfleet Academy, shows us what a pacifist Klingon can teach us about redefining strength. Plus, Bruce Betts is here for What's Up. We're going to talk about Star Trek technologies and how far we've come in the last 60 years. 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By subscribing, you'll never miss an episode filled with new and awe-inspiring ways to know the cosmos and our place within it. Roddenberry believed that the journey to the stars wasn't just a scientific effort. It was a cultural one. And if there's one species in Star Trek that embodies that idea, it's the Vulcans. In Star Trek's universe, Vulcans are a species that nearly destroyed themselves, not because they lacked intelligence, but because their emotions were so powerful they couldn't be trusted with their own technology. Their answer was to build an entire civilization around logic, discipline, and emotional control. It's one of Star Trek's most enduring arguments, that reaching the stars isn't just an engineering problem. It's a question of whether or not we're ready. Tim Russ played Tuvok, the Vulcan security officer aboard the Starship Voyager, for 7 seasons, beginning in 1995. He's since reprised that role on Deep Space Nine, Lower Decks, and Picard. But what makes him a particularly fitting voice for this conversation is that he's also a dedicated amateur astronomer. He's a member of the LA Astronomical Society, runs public star parties, and even contributes data to NASA using his own telescope. I asked him what the Vulcans and what Voyager's long journey home from the Delta Quadrant can teach us about what it's really going to take to survive out there. Hey, Tim, it's great to see you again.
2: Thanks for having me on.
1: How have you been celebrating the 60th anniversary of Star Trek?
2: For the most part, it was primarily a convention. It was a large convention that I attended recently in Las Vegas, and that was probably the only, I want to say, celebration for Trek, because it is a huge Trek convention. So in a way, I was there obviously with some of my castmates that I hadn't seen in a while, and of course all the fans and things. So that was so far this year my, I want to say, most significant celebration of it.
1: It's funny because two other people who have worked on Star Trek have told me the exact same thing, that Star Trek Las Vegas is the place to be.
2: Yeah, I mean, that we're talking about everything. I mean, it's 100% Trek. You know, there's 8,000 or 9,000 fans, and you've got your castmates, not only from your show, but you've got cast from other shows as well. And you're sharing that space with them, participating in the panels and all the other things that they've lined up. Yeah, that's basically it.
1: It sounds like so much fun. It's definitely someplace I'll have to go someday. But so I've heard you say before that science fiction for you was a gateway, that it started with sci-fi first, and eventually it wound up with you going into this other realm of astronomy. Do you remember the moment that that shift happened for you?
2: Well, I mean, I started, I was always fascinated with sci-fi ever since I was a kid. So I was in my early teens, you know, when I started watching, you know, all of the old sci-fi movies. And became enamored with them. I just really loved them. And the genre of science fiction to begin with. The astronomy took over when I was in my early 30s. I was a working actor at the time. And I just decided one day that I was going to go out and buy a telescope. There was actually a telescope store here in the Valley at the time, you know, a physical store you could walk in and get, you know, advice and gear and all that stuff. And I bought my first 2 or 3 telescopes from that store and just started going out on my own into the dark skies north of Los Angeles and learning the constellations one by one and the objects that were in those constellations. At those times, we had star charts, we had books, you know, that we had to use in order to find the objects to look at, and eventually just upgraded the telescopes to bigger and bigger. Of course, that's what you do. And just kept pursuing it and keeping track of all the science stuff. So it was a progression. It started off as a fascination with science fiction and space science. And then, you know, it was about, you know, actually getting my hands dirty and pursuing visual astronomy. That's what I do mostly.
1: I kind of feel like the term amateur astronomer is a bit of a misnomer, right? Because amateurs contribute to science all the time. And you're a great example because you actually participated in gathering data for NASA's Lucy mission. What was that like?
2: I was surprised when they contacted me and reached out to me. I was like, excuse me, what? I'm just, you know, I just roll my telescopes out for public star parties and things like that. I'm not really, you know, a pro at this. I mean, the difference, obviously, is that I don't make a living at astronomy. That's all. I mean, that's the difference. That's the way our society is constructed. And if you're a professional, you're making a living at it. That's the main difference. And I'm not a degreed astronomer. I don't have a degree. I don't have a master's, a PhD or whatever in astronomy. So that's only what basically sets me apart as far as participating and staying and keeping up with the technology, keeping up with the discoveries. That I can do quite well. Now, when they contacted me, because I live in Los Angeles, that's the reason they reached out. This occultation, as it were, was taking place where the shadow of this asteroid crossing a star's path was going to cast a shadow right over Los Angeles. And so I literally just went down the street to a park near my house and put the telescope up. They had already sent me the coordinates for the telescope. I just had to aim it to the right place. It took 4 minutes to get that. It took 4 minutes to get that exposure. I sent the data to them and they sent me back the videotape.

0: telescope. It's very powerful and very capable. And because I had that, that's what they wanted me to use. And it worked out perfectly. I still have the videotape on my computer.
1: It's going to be so interesting to see what happens when Lucy actually reaches there and see if the shape of the object is actually similar to what they've figured out from that occultation, right?
0: Yeah, I think they did. I think they had about, there was like four or five or six of us who also got that image on the same night. So I think when they correlated all of that data, I did see a mold of it at one of the conventions I was at. Somebody had the mold of the asteroid. It was round and kind of flat looking with some, the edges were kind of beveled and things like that. So I saw it. I actually held it. It was a 3D print of what the asteroid supposedly looks like. But I guess we'll see. I know which one it is. So when they get there and they go fly by the image, I want to see what it looks like as well. I'd be curious. Yeah.
1: I want to come back to what you were saying about the difficulties of living long term in a place like the moon or Mars, for example. I think as far as Star Trek goes, except for maybe one-off episodes, Voyager is this great analog for what we're actually going to experience when we're doing that, because Voyager was essentially cut off from humanity, stuck on this decades-long journey with limited resources. And we're going to have to grapple with that as humanity in order to do that. What do you think Voyager got right about the psychological reality of deep space isolation?
0: We were so busy dealing with all the stuff that we ran into and the civilizations and the aliens and the dilemmas and the phenomena and stuff like that, that they didn't spend a tremendous amount of time dealing with the crew and their, not only their anxiety, their mental state and how they were holding up. And it was, there weren't a lot of episodes, if any, that I can recall that dealt with the state of the mental state of and emotional state of the crew as much as it was, we have to survive on this lifeboat and look what's coming. Oh my goodness, we got to deal with that. Oh my goodness, we got to deal with this. Oh my goodness, we got to, everybody, you know, is in the same situation and everybody has to pitch in order to survive, you know, in order to, for any chance of getting back home. And that's what they signed up for. So in comparison to that, you know, the chat, well, there will be challenges for the moon, obviously challenges for Mars as well. And I think that with any luck at all, that will keep the astronauts focused more so on that and survival than, you know, anxiety or depression or whatever it might be that could seep in. Even differences among each other, we don't know how that's going to play out. But I would think that they're going to be so busy trying to make sure that they survive on Mars or the moon, as it were, that I think that I'm fairly certain that will take place. I mean, I don't think there's, I haven't heard of many horror stories coming from the space station, and that was probably a lot less difficult because you had supplies coming up all the time. So you didn't have to worry about, you know, growing food or, you know, trying to find water and manufacture water and blah, blah, blah, and, you know, all that stuff. I mean, so they didn't have those kinds of issues to worry about, and they still got along pretty well on the space station for weeks and months. So I don't know, man. It's going to be interesting. That's all I can say. It's going to be interesting.
1: Yeah. I mean, I think Voyager deals with this pretty well out the gate with what happens between the members of the Starfleet crew and the Maquis, which are essentially enemies, right? But they have to come together as a single crew in order to survive. So things like tribalism basically go right out the window the moment that you're actually grappling with these deep space problems.
0: 100%. I dare say that if, you know, astronomer looked up one day and saw an asteroid that peeked out from behind the sun, or a comet, as it were, and they didn't know it was, you know, they couldn't tell it was there beforehand, so they only had 3 or 4 months to, you know, and it's got our name written on it, you know, for collision. I'm pretty sure we're not going to have time to be arguing about politics or anything else at that point. It would be about, you know, how are we going to survive? Are we going to survive? What are we going to do? This kind of thing. Sure, absolutely. That kind of dilemma, that kind of potential catastrophe, that kind of difficulty that is universal, that affects everyone, whether it's an earthquake, whether it's a giant fire, whether it's, you know, storms that destroy. Everybody does pull together when everything is at stake and everybody's in the same boat.

0: They're in the lifeboat, so they gotta come together. So yeah, I think that's exactly what's going to happen.
1: I think that Vulcans are kind of frequently misunderstood as very cold creatures, right? But the canon shows that they actually possess this overwhelming level of emotion, and that's why they choose to govern themselves with logic. How necessary do you think that ability for emotional self-regulation is going to be if we're ever going to have any long-term success in space?
0: Yep. In fact, you know, that is yet another element of it. Not only that everybody has to pull together in order to survive and make sure that they do their jobs and focus on what they have to do in order to complete the team and to serve the team. But yeah, the profile of the individuals that they take, they're going to have a psychological profile for sure of these astronauts. And that's going to be part of the situation as well. They're going to have an idea and understanding of how these people function. You know, what are their personalities like? What are their attitudes like? You know, some people were talking about the fact that, you know, one of the most ideal astronauts might be somebody who spends all their time reading alone because they won't need the social connection. You know, they're going to be in isolation for a very long time. Even though there's fellow crewmates, they are basically in isolation, you know, and living in close quarters with people. They cannot get away. They cannot go anywhere. They're stuck with them. So, you know, that kind of personality profile may be something that benefits whoever they choose to go out. And they're going to have, you know, whatever psychological counseling may be part of the journey. There may be one of the crew members may be a psychologist or a psychiatrist, have that degree and be able to counsel people as they're up there. They will be able to communicate and get messages from home, from loved ones. I don't know if that's a good or a bad thing. You know, does it make them miss their loved ones at home? Would they, in some sci-fi movies, they might select somebody who doesn't have any family connections back home. They don't have anyone that's missing them back home. That may also be a parameter. We don't know. I mean, that, you know, there's, you know, presumably a very intelligent, smart, you know, experienced people in NASA who have got to be researching and thinking about all of this stuff prior to these missions. Somebody has got to be on the ball. I'm sure they are. Because to go up for a couple, 3 days around the moon and come back, that's nothing, man. You know, to go to the moon and sit there for, you know, 6 months or whatever, 7 months. To go to Mars, 2 years, 3 years. Yeah, that's a tremendous sacrifice. In point of fact, some of those people who go there, if they're there too long, it may be difficult for them to come back. And that's also a fact. Who wants to sacrifice that?
1: It would have to be someone very brave.
0: Yeah, to say the least. And yeah, if they're going to do it, somebody's got to do it. They have to choose to do it. So, and that's a real risk, is maybe not being able to come back home unless they can figure out a way to minimize the effects of the lower gravity over that period of time, radiation, and all kinds of other issues that they're going to have to deal with. It's going to be tricky, that whole thing.
1: Yeah. And I felt so badly for Tuvok having to be stuck out there all that time away from his wife and family. But he seemed to grapple with it pretty well, except for some circumstances, right?
0: Yes, except for some circumstances, yes. He has the ability to, their ability to suppress their emotions was crucial for the survival of their species. They were going to obliterate themselves or each other. They were so violent. They were so, you know, horrific in that sense. They had to figure out something in order to save their entire species, their planet. And that's what they did. And, you know, as human beings, you know, we may not be as, you know, emotionally volatile, but we have those issues. You know, we have similar issues that we have to overcome, you know, over time. I've said many times in the last year or so that you've got to eliminate all of the nuclear weapons on this planet. That's our first step. And that's just a geopolitical concept. It's something that has to happen from world leaders to decide in order to save the human race, to preserve the human race beyond the point of self-destruction. We have to get rid of the objects that would create the self-destruction. So we have a great big challenge ahead of us, just like the Vulcans did with our nuclear weapons. And we don't blow ourselves to kingdom come.
1: Do you think that your experiences playing a Vulcan in any way changed the way that you deal with the hard things in your life?
0: You know, there are the similarities, as my friends have pointed out, between myself and his character. And, you know, in terms of, you know, really demanding or wanting or seeking or appreciating practicality, functionality, logic and efficiency and things like that, you know, and I'm so much more focused on those kinds of things today than I was before, because it just drives me absolutely insane when things aren't thought out, aren't efficient, aren't well designed, you know, aren't practical, more time consuming, repetitive. That, take that one. So those kinds of things, from a personal standpoint, they just drive me crazy. And so I don't know if Tuvok's character would go off that much, but he can certainly appreciate, you know, not having to deal with that kind of stuff and looking for systems that are set up and designed to work efficiently. And we have the technology, AI, you know, computers, you know, come on, man. You know, I should be able to send a PDF to somebody and they should be able to open it. Yeah.
1: Yeah. I mean, what is life going to be like when we have just our own computer? We can just open our mouth and ask, or an EMH that could actually help us deal with individualized medicine. I mean, we're right on the cusp of this whole new age of technology, and it's going to be really interesting to see that part of the Star Trek reality become our reality.
0: Well, I just, like I said, on Voyager, you know, the replicator worked all the time. I mean, you know, stuff's working. You know, unless they were under attack or something got banged up, things basically worked. You know, the issue is whether or not it works. It's not whether or not anybody designed it or put it together or enabled it. It's a question of it working. I mean, we have computers now and we have iPhones now. And how many times those bloody things just not work? Yeah, because whoever put it together has not thought it through. And that is human error. That is not the machine. It's people not doing what they're supposed to do.
1: Yeah, I'm immediately channeling that scene in Star Trek Lower Decks where Boimler's trying to get Earl Grey hot and it keeps giving him bananas. So it does, even in the Star Trek universe, sometimes go absolutely wrong. But, you know, we'll get there.
0: I shudder to think that, you know, as the Mars lander is on its way down through the atmosphere to land, and something goes wrong with the computer, and the mission control tells them to unplug it and plug it back in again. You know what I mean?
1: Yep.
0: Yeah, with all of that sophistication. Mm-hmm. Yeah.
1: Well, I just want to say, you know, Voyager was just monumental for me as a kid. I loved that show. I've probably seen it 6 times at least, which is wild considering how long it is. And I just want to say thank you from me as a Star Trek fan, but from the whole community to you and everybody else on that show and in the whole franchise. You've made such a huge impact, not just because we love science fiction, but because of the things that it asked us to be and to question. And I'm just so happy that you guys get to finally celebrate the 60th anniversary.
0: We were very fortunate to be on board for that journey because, you know, the original concept that Roddenberry kicked off has been carried through the shows. It's so important because we do tackle a lot of issues. We tackle a lot of themes. We have difficulties that have to be overcome. We have difficult decisions to make, extraordinarily difficult decisions and responsibilities. And that's what makes that series work. It obviously takes place in the future, a future that we can only hope would be as, you know, harmonious for the most part as it is portrayed, and people all treated the same, regardless of who they are, what they own, and things like that. But the writers and the creators of that, from Gene Roddenberry all the way through to the current shows that we have now, those people are the ones that really, they're the ones behind the stories. They're the ones that behind you know, what the viewers are watching, yourself included. We as actors are hired to carry out those stories, but you've got to have the concepts and you got to have the stories. Otherwise, you've got nothing. And it's my hats off to the people that created this concept, that carry it out through the writing of the scripts and the stories and the concepts and things. That's what makes that show what it is. And tackling all of the difficult issues and things that our society always has to wrestle with. So it's such a cool thing.
1: Well, thank you so much, Tim. And I hope you have a beautiful Star Trek day.
0: Thank you very much for having me. I appreciate it. Take care of yourself.
1: We'll be right back with the rest of part two of our Star Trek 60th anniversary celebration after this short break.
2: Hello, I'm George Takei, and as you know, I'm very proud of my association with Star Trek. Star Trek was a show that looked to the future with optimism, boldly going where no one had gone before. I want you to know about a very special organization called the Planetary Society. They are working to make the future that Star Trek represents a reality. When you become a member of the Planetary Society, you join their mission to increase discoveries in our solar system, to elevate the search for life outside our planet, and decrease the risk of Earth being hit by an asteroid. Co-founded by Carl Sagan, the Planetary Society exists for those who believe in space exploration to take action together. So join the Planetary Society and boldly go together to build our future.
1: If the Vulcans ask whether we have the discipline to survive out there, the Klingons ask whether we can learn to accept our differences, to welcome each other, and maybe even make allies out of people that we don't understand. In Star Trek, Klingons are a warrior species. Their entire culture is built around honor, combat, and family legacy. For 60 years, they've gone from Starfleet's greatest threat to some of its most unlikely allies. That arc is one of the franchise's most powerful arguments, that no divide is permanent if we're willing to do the work to understand each other. Star Trek Starfleet Academy, the newest series in the franchise, is set in a future where that work has never been more urgent. A catastrophic event called the Burn destroyed most of the galaxy's dilithium. That's the fuel that makes faster-than-light travel possible in that universe. Starships were lost. Civilizations were scattered. The Federation nearly collapsed. The show follows a new generation of cadets trying to rebuild Starfleet in the aftermath. And for species like the Klingon, the Burn didn't just take their ships. It made them refugees and scattered their people across the galaxy. Kareem Diane plays Jaden Krag, a Klingon cadet at Starfleet Academy. Kareem was actually new to Star Trek when he got this role. We talked about what it was like playing a character who defies everyone's expectations of what it means to be strong.
3: Hey, Kareem. It's wonderful to meet you.
4: Hey, how's it going? What's up?
3: What a fun time. I mean, 60 years of Star Trek. Have you been able to get together with some of the cast of Starfleet Academy and kind of celebrate this moment yet?
4: Yes. I mean, we are stuck with each other forever because we see each other at conventions every month or two. So, yeah, we've definitely had a handful of moments to hang out in Vegas. Probably the most fun I've had in such a long time. I love my cast so much.
3: They seem like such fun people. I mean, I only know everyone through their portrayals in this show, but I mean, I imagine that off the clock, it's fantastic connecting with them.
4: Honestly, everyone's not too far off from their characters on the TV show. Like, everyone just has, it's just such youthful energy in this cast. It's a really good time.
3: Well, you weren't a big Star Trek fan when you first got this role, right? Which I actually think is a really interesting place to come at it because it gave you the opportunity to really see Star Trek through fresh new eyes. What was it like for you trying to get into the Star Trek lore, and what did Starfleet's vision of the future feel like to you?
4: It was a really interesting process. I mean, what a dream for an actor to prepare, you know, for a role with ability to have like so much rich history, you know, as like a backdrop, I immediately started diving in and watching a ton, like essentially every episode that ever even like remotely mentioned a Klingon inside of it. Obviously watched a ton of Worf, but also paid attention to Alexander and, you know, other kinds of Klingons, and learned to speak a whole alien language and drop my voice, you know, a bit of voice acting and learning how to deal with prosthetics. So like, yeah, it was a really involved process, and I feel really lucky because I feel like a much stronger performer because of it. As an actor, you don't always get the chance to tell a story that really has real weight to it, you know, that really speaks to the past, the present, and the future, and that really is rooted in humanity and bringing people together and giving people hope and inspiration and confidence within themselves and within, you know, their community and within their own future. So yeah, like Starfleet Academy really for me was like, I feel like I was experiencing kind of what the students were going through at the same time. Like I came to this role just a little nervous, you know, because like this is a very different take on a Klingon. I wasn't sure how it would be received. I was, you know, just kind of like tiptoeing around certain things. But truly, not only my cast and my crew, but the Star Trek fan base has made me feel so welcome, but also very confident in just like being myself. And I'm chronically online, and at first I was like nervous to like share my personality on the internet.
3: I'm sure.
4: But a lot of people like really responded well to it, encouraged me to like lean more into myself. And that's what I think Star Trek is about, what Starfleet Academy is about, and what our entire message is for, you know, people now and to the future, is just like lead with yourself, lean into yourself, be as radically yourself as you can possibly be, and only good things will come of it. Yeah.
3: It's interesting because the science of Star Trek is something that really, really captured me as a kid. But if I'm truly honest about it, it's that feeling, that feeling of understanding what humanity is and what it could be. And the science within Star Trek felt like a vehicle toward this future where we could actually all be our best selves and be the people that we want to be. And maybe that's what drew me to the science so much, not just the exploration of space, but this idea that maybe through that we could truly value each other in our differences and strive together towards something really difficult. So I think that that really is the heart of Star Trek, even though a lot of us think of it as just a lot of fun science fiction.
4: A lot of people that I've met are scientists or like you said, astrophysicists and even astronauts. And that's kind of what I think brings people to the table. But once they really like look around, they realize like, oh my gosh, this is genuinely about like accepting everyone's difference, not only accepting, but championing everyone's differences. Yeah, I can't even express how much, like, I came to the table very new, but I'm such a hardcore fan now. I'm so passionate about the messaging, and I feel really lucky that I get to live it, honestly.
3: I'm sure that your position in this show is going to inspire other people because you do. You play a very different take on a Klingon. For people who haven't seen Starfleet Academy, can you tell us just a little bit about who Jaden is?
4: For sure. Jaden is a Klingon like Klingons we've seen before and unlike Klingons that we've seen before. He comes from, you know, a very long line of warriors, people who are very enthusiastic about battle and about weaponry. But Jaden has completely stepped outside of that tradition, and he's come to Starfleet Academy to follow the medical track. He has dreams of becoming a doctor, and that is scary. It's very scary for anyone who is stepping outside of what they are expected to do. It's also very, very inspiring. Jaden also happens to be the first openly gay Klingon in Star Trek's entire 60-year history. And honestly, it's been so interesting to see how the world has received him. There is a large part of the internet who have not received that very at all, and who are bothered by it and feel very uncomfortable by it, don't like the fact that it's different from what's come before. But I honestly, it's not that I don't care. I care. Like, I do care. And I understand that, like, you know, change is hard for a lot of people, especially when you're used to something for decades. And so I do care about that process. But I just care 20 times more about the kid who came to my table, the trans kid who came to my table in tears, because they felt like they had never really seen themselves fully represented in Star Trek in a youthful way like this, and who, like, was shaking so much that they could barely speak. And, like, it's really, like, I'm so new to this, you know? This is my first series regular role, so, like, I'm still processing the fact that people are, like, nervous to approach me or, like, meet me, or, like, how much Jaden, like, means to them in their lives. And, like, it's been kind of like a slow walk for me, and I'm still kind of, like, processing it, to be honest with you. But, like, I care way more about that kid. It's my entire manifesto as an artist. Like, my job on this planet is to make people feel confident as themselves and help them understand that they were perfectly made, that there's absolutely nothing wrong with them, and for them to walk out into the world with their head held up high. And so, yeah, that's so cool. And that's what Jaden means and represents and is, like, doing in the world. I understand, again, like, there are homophobic people in the world and people who don't like Jaden, not because of anything else other than the fact that he is a gay alien, and that, like, I can't change that. But the way that this Klingon has inspired not even just young people, but I've had a lot of older people who've, like, been in my DMs, like, hey, like, I've never got the chance to come out. I'm, like, 70 years old, and, like, I love this character, and he's giving me more confidence to, like, live my real life. And I'm like, holy crap. I would, like, sit there and, like, just, like, with my head in my hands reading that message and, like, in disbelief. I've gotten thousands of messages like this, and so I would do it all again. Honestly. And I would change nothing about this entire thing.
3: I think Star Trek has always been trying to push those boundaries of the way that humanity sees each other, what we're accepting of, and the ways that we love each other. And I'm sure that it makes people uncomfortable. But this has been something that I know even Gene Roddenberry wanted to realize in Star Trek early on. There was a moment he wanted to create a gay character in the first Star Trek and couldn't do it because the interracial kiss between Uhura and Kirk almost got the show canceled, right? Now we don't even think twice about that. And it's really interesting seeing that arc from those moments and all the steps along the way to a character like Jaden. And really fascinating to have it be a Klingon. I think, too, that Klingons, because there was, like, the most aggressive species within the Star Trek universe, right? Like, their entire identity and sense of honor and family is wrapped up in this idea of their ability to be capable of violence, essentially. But this character comes in there and you're a pacifist. You want to be a doctor. There's even an episode where you get kind of upset at the idea of having to enter a debate because that's conflict. But it's interesting to me because it seems to me like we're trying to redefine what it means to be strong as a Klingon. What would you say, Jaden, would say strength actually is?
4: I don't think strength is just like how often you go to the gym. Like, that's a really silly thing to believe. I mean, it's one form of it, but there's a lot of other ways to be strong. Sometimes being strong is literally just existing as yourself. It takes strength to be a healer, honestly. I think Jaden would say that as well. I mean, not everyone has experienced death, but like when you experience death, it really changes you. Every nurse on this planet is my hero. My sister is a nurse, and before hearing her experiences, I was kind of like, oh, whatever, that's just her job. And then I remember one day she sat down with me. She was like, no, like she very passively was like, oh yeah, we had somebody die today. And then she like moved on. I was like, wait, you moved past that really fast? She's like, yeah, it's like kind of my job. I'm a nurse. And I was just like, my world rocked. That takes so much strength. If I'm meeting somebody and they're like, I'm a nurse, I immediately have respect for them, because the amount of strength it takes to be around that every single day and like the things you have to do, like it's just, yeah, it. Strength is a lot more than how big your muscles are, truly, truly, truly. And I think Jaden would say that, yeah.
3: It's really difficult for his character, though, because he's not just struggling to try to be himself in the context where like all these expectations are put on him. But this is a situation that in the Star Trek lore is post-burn, right? Most of the Klingons are gone at this point. They're essentially refugees. So he's not just carrying the burden of trying to be who he is against friends and family, but he's bearing the weight of what it means to represent one of the last of the Klingon species. And I'm sure that makes it so much more complicated whether or not you want to pursue being different in that context when you're all that's left.
4: 100%. Yeah. Like it's, I mean, the weight on his shoulder is immense. It's like really, really heavy. And I relate to it so much. I'm a first generation American. And so in a sense, we are the last generation of my family that like will really have like a direct touch to, you know, we're not in Guinea or we're not in Congo where I'm from anymore or where my family is from anymore. Like we are in America now, and like first generation Americans often come with like a lot of expectations. Like we want you to become a doctor and we want you to become a lawyer, or we want you to become something that is like a traditional job because we need you to have a check every single week. And you cannot fail. You can't be an actor. Are you insane? Are you nuts? That is a woo-woo dream. That, you know, do you know the odds? Do you know how low the odds are of becoming a series regular, not just on television, but on Star Trek? I actually sat there and like calculated it out with the calculator, and it was like so many zeros. Like the odds are so low. And so it makes sense. Like I actually understand my parents, and I understand like the pressure that's on Jaden's shoulder, because they only want what's best for us. It's a form of love, but it makes it a much harder decision to kind of be yourself in the face of all of that. And my hope is that Jaden and anybody out there who feels that pressure, yeah, my hope is that like you choose yourself every single time, because I don't think there's anything worse in the world than like bending or conforming to, you know, what everybody else wants you to be. It's not the way to live. I just want everybody to be free so bad.
3: I relate to that so much. I mean, my family on my dad's side comes from Saudi Arabia. So you can imagine that the weird cousin that lives in the United States and decided to become a woman in science, was not what they expected, right? And yeah. I, too, every day I'm so grateful that I find myself here in this job, in this role, in this space and time. And none of this would have happened if I hadn't decided to try to be true to myself, right? Mm-hmm. And I'm sure that's why this character resonated with me so much. I mean, mm-hmm. but also I love this moment in Star Trek history, this idea that they're trying to rebuild this vision of Starfleet after this horrible cataclysm has destroyed everything, right? And I want that feeling to be given to the next generation of people, this dream that we can not only go to space, but that we can be in it together and really treat each other with the respect that we deserve in order to do it. But what has it been like being in a show geared more toward young people, trying to share these ideals, not just of the scientific exploration of space, but of self-love and self-actualization?
4: It's been truly amazing to see people like receive that message and to see like the girls that get it. You know what I mean? Like the girls that really understood what we were saying, like really understood it. And DMs and internet are one thing, but I keep coming back to these conventions because actually like seeing them get it and hearing them relate that message back to you or tell you like a personal story about their life and how they've implemented the messages from the show of self-love, of community and embracing diversity, like hearing them say it back to you is really, really, really special. I can't, like, I'm just in awe. Like, I really, really am. When I leave this world, I'll be happy if I know that I made it a little bit better, that I made like at least a handful of people confident enough to be themselves, whatever it might be. So yeah, I feel like I'm living in my purpose, and I just feel like I've sparked something that I'm just so excited to continue.
3: Well, from one space nerd to you and the entire rest of the cast, I want to thank you for everything that you've done, not only just to carry on this franchise and really celebrate it all these years later, but also to make my community more welcoming and more diverse. I think space people are some of the kindest people I've ever met, and I attribute that directly to Star Trek. No. So thank you for coming on the show and for sharing some of this with us.
4: That's so sweet. Thank you for having me. Live long and prosper.
3: Live long and prosper. Star Trek spent 60 years challenging us to become better people, but it also spent 60 years imagining the technologies that would get us to the stars. And a surprising amount of the things that it imagined have actually come to pass since the show first began. Dr. Bruce Betts, our chief scientist, joins us for What's Up Next. We're going to take a look at some of those technologies that Star Trek dreamed up. Hey, Bruce.
5: Hey, Sarah. How you doing?
3: Doing well. Although this week, as the show is coming out, I will be at the NASA Innovative Advanced Concepts Symposium, NIAC, hosting their webcast, which actually ties into the theme of this What's Up, because I feel like that program is all about future thinking technologies. And Star Trek has really evoked a lot of both wacky and impossible, but also real tangible technologies. And so it all kind of ties together. So I always love this kind of stuff, you know, even if none of these things become reality, the fact that we're thinking so far into the future, I think is fantastic. And I love that Star Trek has done this for humanity.
5: They nailed some things. They also had to go crazy to, you know, do science fiction on reasonable time scales and reasonable transportation, but communicators, I mean, you know, Kirk, right? Enterprise, that's the phones, you know, we have phones. They nailed that one. The tablets are always taking the, you know, tablets around for bureaucratic signatures and things like that. And
3: although it's funny because I think this is right, the tablets that they used in Star Trek could only have like one bit of information on them at a time. So it's like, you'll see scenes where they're carrying multiple tablets instead of just like one iPad. Right. So even there, it's like our technology has kind of surpassed, at least in some of the
1: Star Trek series, like their conception of a tablet.
5: Wow. And I guess Samsung used clips from The Next Generation in their Apple patent fight, as showing there was prior art representing these things.
1: Isn't that funny? Although I think, like, I might just be pulling this out of my memory of what Casey Dreyer said during one of our long ago COVID hangouts. We watched 2001 A Space Odyssey, and they had some kind of like tablet in there that was hand-drawn before computers ever really like existed in that capacity with screens. So tablets, I think, go back way further than even Star Trek.
5: Oh, undoubtedly. They did other stuff. I mean, there's the whole computer voice interface, whether used on the show or in Star Trek IV, they have the thing where the joke where Scotty picks up a mouse and says, computer. And, you know, it's very funny. But now it's like we all talk to whatever permutation of electronics, and it's a real thing.
1: Oh, man. I had a moment where me and my family, we were all staying in an Airbnb for a holiday, and the entire place was hooked up with a bunch of Alexas. And we start pranking each other by making the Alexas in other rooms activate. And the only way I could stop it, actually, was changing the name on the Alexa to computer. So you would have to say, computer, please blah, blah. And that's what stopped it. But I love that you bring up the scene with Scotty trying to talk to the mouse, because that's a scene in Star Trek IV, The Voyage Home, where they're trying to figure out how they can get transparent aluminum, but it doesn't exist yet. And so he's trying to get the computer to help him produce the designs for this transparent aluminum. And that's actually one of the technologies that we've kind of partially achieved at this point in time.
5: Can I just go down to, you know, the hardware store and buy some transparent aluminum?
1: Nah. I mean, my understanding is that it's like military grade, right? And it's not just aluminum. It's like a ceramic, aluminum, oxygen, nitrogen blend. So it's like lighter than glass. It can stop a bullet. Technically has aluminum in it, but it's not the same conception that Star Trek has, right?
5: But still, yeah. And how about that universal translator? We're not quite there because that would be odd. But in terms of languages that are known, boy, you can sure get a lot of translation in your phone, much less your computer these days.
1: Isn't that great, though? Like, I've had interactions with people living in Los Angeles. We're very international, right? And so there are moments where I've encountered tourists that will come up to me speaking a language that I can't even identify, let alone speak. And using things like Google Translate, we can help each other out. And I'm so grateful. Plus, you know, ChatGPT on the side has been teaching me some space words in other languages because I'm curious.
5: It's true. Whereas artificial intelligence, that's like a thing. And it was... And it was kind of a thing in Star Trek. They were talking to the computer all the time.
1: Right. But also, you know, data, like artificial creatures.
5: Oh, right.
1: And also, like, the emergency medical hologram. Like,
5: it's played by that guy.
1: The guy, yeah, on our board of directors, Bob Picardo, who, if you listened to the show last week, he was our main interview. But it is so trippy that we're in the realm of LLMs now. Like, we don't have a general intelligence yet. We're not at full AGI, but... The fact that we're where we are now with AI.
5: You're using initials.
1: Yeah. We'll just call it an actual, like a general intelligence created of AI. We don't have like actual thinking machines yet. But when I was a kid watching Star Trek, I thought that was one of the most ridiculously futuristic things ever. Like, and now I could just use an LLM for personal projects. I don't know, with the way that technology is advancing so rapidly, like I have no idea where we're going to be in a few years. Like, who knows? Maybe I think it's impossible. Maybe we'll have transporters or replicators in the future.
5: Nope.
1: Although.
5: Nope.
1: Why do you think nope?
5: I'm sorry. My future, I have trouble going beyond, you know, things measured in tens or at most hundreds of years when we're not talking about geology. The concept of transporters breaking down all the molecules, atoms in your body, transporting them. So, I mean, I think it's just lunacy, but maybe it's because I'm not well trained in such things. No, it's lunacy, as is warp drive. I mean, that warping time and space that we're just going to do that recreationally. Now, maybe, you know, I hope that we're popular enough that 500 years from now, when they're transporting people all over and using warp drive, they play that ridiculous guy who is an unbeliever back in 2026. But no, those are, I view those as they're science fiction useful things. I mean, you can't play in space without some way to speed up getting places. And so everyone invents something, and I just try to cut them slack. The transporter was was fun, but they could, and they did go down on ships, but the actually being able to go faster, even going at the warp speeds they're going, it's unclear how they were getting places so efficiently. But then you get into crazy relativity thoughts, or just some writer said, hey, I want them to end up there.
1: Why not, man? Yeah, I know that Miguel Alcubierre, who Matt Kaplan actually had on the show many years ago to talk about this, designed this conception of what an Alcubierre drive could be because of the warp drive in Star Trek, only to come down to the thought that it requires a state of matter that, to our knowledge, does not exist in our universe. Oh, so well, we have the math. We have the framework.
5: There are no major problems.
1: Right. But the thing that freaks me out about transporters is that, like, the entirety of people in the Star Trek universe, except for maybe Lieutenant Barclay, who sees the truth, and the people in Enterprise who are still dealing with transporter psychosis and the like, most people don't think about the fact that they're literally, like, destroying themselves on one side and reappearing on the other. Like, is that not just death over and over again? And they're all just chill with it.
5: Well, I thought about things too much, but you definitely win.
1: Oh, my gosh. And then the fact that they have replicators that can take that, like, you know, state of existence and replicate them suggests to me that if the transporters and the replicators are the same technology, they've basically invented an immortality machine and could be buffering people into the machine and printing them out anytime they die. They just choose not to. I've definitely thought too much about this.
5: It's science fiction.
1: Yeah.
5: Fiction.
1: But it's the science fiction that helps us think about what's possible in the future. Even if it's not a thing we can actually do, having these conversations and these thoughts sparks something. And people have, in fact, done experiments trying to use quantum coupling to transport information from one place to another. It's not a full human, but it's a start. So,
5: let's ground ourselves for a moment here.
6: Captain, incoming message.
7: We are being hailed, sir.
6: Proceed.
8: This is Captain Jean-Luc Picard of the USS Enterprise.
9: Would you mind identifying what you are?
10: Random space fan.
11: No! No!
12: Automatic defense procedures initiated.
13: You are an insulting, pompous fool. And if you were not an ambassador, I would disembowel you right here.
5: Ah, I feel exhausted from that conversation.
1: I apologize for nothing.
5: In a very tangible way. Our solar system, think about this one. Which planet has the most moons that are over 1,000 kilometers in diameter?
1: Ooh. I mean, I'm going to guess Jupiter, even though currently Saturn, we think, has more moons that we know of than Jupiter, but I might be wrong.
5: It is Saturn.
1: Ooh.
5: Saturn has 5, Jupiter and Uranus, lest we forget, has 4. So this isn't the big suckers like the Titan and all the Galilean satellites, but it's fairly near the transition where you expect things to get round. And Saturn wins 5-4.
1: Interesting.
5: There it is.
1: Is that because Ganymede just ate up too much of the stuff around Jupiter?
5: Ganymede was hungry. Anyway, that's what I got for you.
1: That's awesome.
5: All right, everybody. Go out there, look up in the night sky, and try to think about things that are things. Now, please, thank you and good night.
1: Every week for almost 24 years, we've ended Planetary Radio with the same two words, Ad Astra, to the stars. It's a phrase that goes all the way back to antiquity. The Roman poet Virgil wrote of journeying to the stars. Seneca wrote that there is no easy way from Earth to get there. But over the centuries, that idea became a motto, ad astra per aspera,
3: to the stars through hardship. It's on the Apollo 1 memorial plaque. It's the state motto of Kansas, a state where I'm actually visiting for the first time ever today. And in Star Trek Strange New Worlds, Commander Unichen Riley is asked what Starfleet's version of that motto means to her. It's one of my favorite episodes of Strange New Worlds. Unichen Riley says that she took it literally. She thought that if she endured enough hardship, she could reach those stars. And that's what this whole series is about. Not just the science of how we're going to get there, or the technology that makes it possible, but the harder work, the discipline, the acceptance, and the willingness to see each other clearly. Star Trek has spent 60 years telling us that the real mission isn't just reaching the stars. It's becoming the people who deserve to be there. We've reached the end of this week's episode of Planetary Radio, but we'll be back next week with more space science and exploration. 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Ray Paoletta is our producer. 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
15: 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Sweet.

0: Music has an incredible ability to proclaim the soul's language beyond what mere words can speak. That is what we seek as we invite our guests to share their song of the soul. Be it joy and laughter, sorrow and tears, awe and insight, or deepest devotion, as we visit and listen, we are all part of a spiritual voyage called Song of the Soul. We're headed down under to Perth, Australia for a deep dive with Marie Hopkinson. While passionate about music from the age of four, including playing over the decades violin, cello, and guitar, her life included a passion for healing using acupuncture needles and the other tools of Chinese medicine. Along the musical path, Marie performed with Smash Monkeys, and she has also hosted her own music interview program called The Good Vibe Show. She released her second album in July of 2026 called Every Darkness, and she'll likely touch your heart with her voice and lyrics. If you're listening via one of the 38 or so stations where our programs are broadcast, you'll likely miss out on the bonus 18 minutes of interview that you can get from our podcast version on northernspiritradio.org, including greater insight into Marie's musical background, her trips to China, and much, much more. Big thanks to Andrew Jansen for production assistance today. We head now to Perth, Australia via Zoom for a visit with Marie Hopkinson. Marie, thank you so much for joining me for Song of the Soul.
1: Thank you, Mark. Really my pleasure to be here.
0: And again, for me, it's 8 in the morning. For you, it's 9 p.m. Which day are we facing? I forget with the dateline who's when where.
1: It's 9 p.m. Wednesday, and I think it must be 9 a.m. Wednesday for you.
0: It's 8 a.m. Wednesday, yeah. Okay. Are you a lifelong resident of Australia?
1: Yes.
0: And has it always been in Perth?
1: Most of my life. I lived in Sydney for a year and then travelled around Australia as a kid with my parents in a camper van. We went all over the countryside and all over every state we went to. But I've always lived in Perth.
0: How many time zones is there in Australia?
1: I think there's three. There can be four when they do daylight saving, but where I live, we never do daylight saving.
0: I did actually visit, and I was in those different time zones. Of course, that was way back in 2006, so I barely remember. But I was in Perth for a few days as well, which was wonderful myself. I'm going to be interviewing you here today about your music, but that's not the only thing you do in life. And in particular, there's some Eastern medicine things, acupuncture kind of things that you do. That's been a major part of your life, I think. When did music take over as close to the front seat?
1: Probably about 5 or 6 years ago, probably 2018, something like that.
0: Before that, what were you doing with music? How did you start out?
1: I was 4 years old when I wanted to learn the violin, and I don't really know why I wanted to learn it, except that my mum said I used to just point to the TV whenever it would come on. The orchestra would come on after Sesame Street. So we used to have this little routine. That's all we were allowed to watch was sort of Sesame Street. And then we have this thing called ABC. It was on the ABC orchestra. That's like the main government station. And she said every time it would come on after that, I would go to the TV and point out the violin and say, I want to learn that. I want to learn that. And I remember seeing a busker and sort of seeing them play the violin and begging my mum to learn it. She could sing very well herself and play a bit of guitar, but she was like, oh, I have no idea how a kid could learn the violin. Like, it wasn't, and I was the first kid in the family. So my mum had two boys and a girl after me, and we all ended up learning the violin as it turned out. Yeah. So I was very fortunate that my parents paid for the lessons and took me and did all the stuff that was needed to do that.
0: So did you play part of orchestras, bands, groups, other performances? How did you do that?
1: The first 10 years of playing, I wasn't very good. It was more for fun. And my parents never put like a lot of pressure on us to be, you know, we were in little groups and stuff through the music teacher. And then I went to a music school. And how I got into that is still to be determined. I couldn't read any music. I went to an audition, and there's only two music schools where I live in Perth, and they're very prestigious type of schools. You know, it's a scholarship program that you have to do to get in. And I pretended I could read the music. I put my sheet music up in front of me because that's what everyone else was doing. And I played my song, which I knew by heart. I didn't need the music there, but I felt weird not doing that because everyone else was doing that. And then I got the scholarship to play the cello at the music school, and I really fell in love with the cello. And that was like more my main instrument then. And about 6 months into being at the first year of this high school, this music school, they called my mum in for like some kind of interview thing, and they said, oh, we've never had this scenario happen before, but we've realised your daughter doesn't know how to read any music whatsoever. And we don't know how she's got this far, but it was a really big struggle. The music school was hard. I didn't enjoy it at all. Well, I can't say at all, but I didn't enjoy much of it. And when I finished that, I was like, no, I'm not doing any music. I just used to sing at my church. And that's kind of how I learned how to do singing. I actually did a scholarship at the music school, which was part of the cello, which was learning how to sing. And it wasn't something I wanted to do, but they taught me like opera style kind of singing. And I honestly hated that too. I never had an aspiration to be a singer.
2: Opera, really?
1: Well, it wasn't opera, but it was like you'd be singing Vivaldi's Gloria and stuff like that, like those kinds of styles of pieces that you would have to learn. It was good vocal training to start with, so I had all that. And then I started singing in my church because they didn't have a singer. There was always a lack of a singer. I wanted to play my cello at the church, but they didn't know how to incorporate that into the band. It would just be drowned out by the drums and the guitar and all of that. Yeah, so for years and years, that's kind of how I learned how to sing, really. Like,
2: wait, but you learned how to read music. Since you help people with songwriting, I think you must know how to read music now.
1: I can read the basics. I learned somewhat how to read music, but it's not something that comes naturally to me. And certainly when I write songs, I don't note them down. I don't chart them down. I just put the chords and play them.
2: Okay, maybe we should turn now to at least one of your songs so people have an idea of what you are singing and performing your song with your guitar. What should we start with?
1: I think we probably start with The Time in Your Hands. One is because that's probably the most popular song I've done. And it was also one of the earliest songs that I wrote. One of the first songs I thought, oh, I'm going to write songs now.
2: It was the first single you released, at least. But it's also from your album, Tear Out Your Heart. What inspired this song?
1: I had moved house. And I'd gone from a business change, I guess. A lot of people feel the sense of loss in that song, but for me, it wasn't about person or anything. It was actually about my business.

0: by somebody else.
1: But you were fixing up your new place, and the song describes it as your heart leading you into this new place. But it's, or was it really just leaving it because the business had to change?
0: So I think for me, sometimes what happens is I have an idea or a feeling, and I'll have a few things that I just, that just sort of incorporate together. And I don't know, really know with that song. Like, I remember thinking, I won't release this because it's too personal. It was just a personal thing. That's the one that's gotten the most popular.
1: It might be a lesson for you. Go.
0: I think so. Yeah. Personal. So since then, I've been like, okay, people want to hear that personal thing. But yeah, I mean, because songs can mean something to you. It means different things to other people.
1: Do you get that kind of reaction from your song Message in a Bottle? Because that's very personal. And we're not going to be sharing that here today, but Message in a Bottle is about, I wish you'd talked to me before you, I assume, suicided, which my friend Daryl back 30 years, almost 30 years ago, suicided, and he was my best friend. He's there for my weddings. I was his best man. And he suicided, and his wife called me the next day saying he killed himself yesterday. And my first reaction was, Daryl, why didn't you call me? Well, this would have been fine. We would have worked it out.
0: Yeah, I'm so sorry to hear that.
1: So Message in a Bottle would be a personal song. Does it get much reaction from your audience, or do you perform it much?
0: Yes, it does. It was exactly that same feeling. Like, you know, a friend of mine, and the difference between that song and the Time in Your Hand song was the Time in Your Hand song was like, I didn't have any audience to give anything to. It was just a song that I wrote because I was feeling like, oh, maybe I'll write a song. Whereas when my friend had ended his life, I felt so bad. I knew if I wrote a song that would help me say the thing I wanted to say that you couldn't even say because, yeah, there was no one to say it to. I also at that point have connected with so many people primarily through that Time in Your Hand song that have shared their story with me about their loss and their difficulty. When I experienced that for myself, I was like, I know if I write this song, it will help other people. And yeah, it was a hard one to kind of formalize without it being a bit like cliche, if that makes sense. I was like, oh, I just don't want it to be that.
1: It makes sense, and it'll make more sense as people listen to the song now. Time in Your Hands, it's from the album Tear Out Your Heart by Marie Hopkinson, here today for Song of the Soul.

0: Marie Hopkinson is with us here today for Song of the Soul. Her song, Time in Your Hands, is from her first album, Tear Out Your Heart. And her website is mariehopkinsonmusic.com. Of course, the link is on nordenspiritradio.org, where you'll track down all my guests of the past 21 years with their links. Time in Your Hands, again, evokes that, I mean, just that risk that you take forward. In the video you have with the song, there's a black man. I don't know if he's on the streets. He seems a little bit abandoned. A lot of us go through these changes in our lives. But you said yours was with respect to really work, employment. Does this have anything to do with acupuncture or other work that you were doing?
1: Yeah, so I've always been self-employed, right? I've never had a job. And it's always like, this is going to work. This is going to be great.
0: No, always had a job, Marie. It's just that you have a really wonderful boss.
1: Exactly.
0: Is it a heavy competition? I don't remember exactly how big Perth is. How many singers, musicians are running around there competing for the four places or the 27 places?
1: I've not really gone down the live music road very much. I basically just like writing my songs, and I started to sort of do stuff when I first started writing the songs and thinking I'm going to do this. Then COVID happened, and I was doing a little bit of performing before that, but then I just stopped doing it. And I'm like, I don't really want to be doing it, to be fair. Like, so I don't know. I'm not in competition with all those people because I don't go there.
0: Well, what, you perform evidently at the Shoe Bar Northbridge, whoever that is, whatever it is.
1: Yeah. Yeah. So that was, I was singing with a band as well before that. Yeah.
0: What band were you singing with? What kind?
1: We used to do, what would you call it? Like maybe a bit of yacht rock, a bit of just Aussie rock, pop, that kind of thing, like party songs, good time songs, Doobie Brothers.
0: Did you say yacht rock? What's yacht rock?
1: Oh, maybe that's an Australian thing.
0: It evidently.
1: They call it yacht rock, which is like sailing away, you know, that kind of like peaceful rock music or that you'd listen to on a boat.
0: Okay.
1: Do you not have that genre over there called yacht rock?
0: Evidently not.
1: Oh, that must be, I didn't even know that was an Australian thing. There's heaps of bands. We were not a yacht rock band, but there are heaps of bands that say, oh, I'm a yacht rock band. It just is like music you'd play on your boat. A bit of 80s sort of style, that kind of thing. Yeah. Anyway, we were just like a party band.
0: And was this just one band you're part of? Do you want to share the name? I mean, it's maybe not gone down in history as one of the most notable, but I'm just curious.
1: It was the Smash Monkeys. And I think there's two songs that we did on Spotify. And that they introduced me to the producer that I use now. And if it wasn't for some of those guys in the band encouraging me to do more with my songs, then I may not have even done that. I was just kind of at the stage where I was like writing songs and putting them on my Facebook page, like my personal Facebook page, and just going, hey guys, I wrote a song. Like, here's me with my guitar. One of the first songs that we can probably get into next is The Seasons. That was with the Smash Monkeys. So that song was recorded live, the one that's on, I think the version I sent you is not the live version. That's a studio version that I redid. But there is a version on Spotify that's with the band. It was also similar to that Time in Your Hands. It's about things change and you're believing something with your dreams. And then it's about who you listen to in your life. Like, you know, sometimes people want to tell you this, that and the other, and they haven't done any of those things that you're trying to achieve. And it's kind of a message to my younger self. And also people in that same situation, you know, that sometimes you're trying to do something and it's really important who you listen to, you know, who you let speak into your life. And a lot of people want to tell you what to do and they've never tried to do the thing you're doing.
0: Somehow I had that sense about you already. Well, evidently she's not a great fan of reason in this song, or maybe that young people need to realize that reason isn't going to be the driving force in their life. And the song is called Seasons. It's from Tear Out Your Heart. And again, our guest is Marie Hopkinson.

0: Seasons is a song by Marie Hopkinson. Her website, mariehopkinsonmusic.com. When you go there, by the way, you're going to find a lot of different connections she has. One of the things that I was interested to see that you're doing, the Good Vibes Show, is you interviewing other people. You've evidently done something like 21 episodes of it. You don't evidently do it every week like I do, both Spirit in Action and Song of the Soul every week for 21 years now. So the numbers are too big for me to count, even though I was a math major. So the Good Vibes Show is part of your regular life. You do it as often as you can. And I was wondering if you're trying to compete with me, essentially, because what I think Song of the Soul is about is trying to lift up the deeply infused music from everyone. And I entirely, Northern Spirit Radio, the intent is to raise up world healing people. And so I have a feeling that somehow the Good Vibes Show is trying to do that too.
1: Yeah. There's something about the mental health aspect of music that I kind of wanted to explore. And that's kind of what I started with the show. And like, I'm just getting into another season of it now. So I've just done some recordings with some people and we'll put out another lot of the show. So it's a little bit sporadic how I do it. Because I'm
0: even doing it for 4 years or something, right?
1: Yeah, yeah. So I was more committed to it when I first started it, and I just kind of let it run. And now I was like, okay, I'm going to do it like a season thing, and I want to make the show a little bit more interesting rather than just a podcast. So I'm trying to formulate in my mind now what that's going to look like, because more and more people are watching YouTube as their TV. I mean, that's what I do. I watch YouTube a lot, and yeah, you think, okay, there can be more things in the show, but it's also like exploring with artists and people that are involved in music. What are the things that sometimes in short form interviews, you just can't get everything out and you can't say it quick enough, because then, you know, then the next segment's coming and we're on to the next thing. So the podcast thing for music is a needed thing. And there's a lot of people that maybe they just don't have a platform themselves to do that. Like, I've met lots of artists who've got a lot of good stuff to say and they're great at writing their songs or doing their music, but they struggle with how to do something like that themselves to even get that message out to their own fans. So that kind of was the inspiration to do that.
0: And again, folks, that is the Good Vibes Show. The link will be on NortonSpiritRadio.org, along with all this stuff from, I guess, last 21 years, the 38 stations, mostly community radio stations across the U.S., who are carrying our programs. 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Feedback is wonderful. Two-way communication is the best. And it leaves us feeling less alone, both for you and me, when we talk to one another. And so please put your words to us and let us know what you would like, who we should be interviewing, talking to, the topics. Again, since I do both Song of the Soul and Spirit in Action weekly, I'm always looking for people doing world healing work, and you can help us find them. 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And let's go on to another song, Marie.
1: Awesome. All right. We might go with Stay Dangerous next.
0: Okay. So how dangerous are you?
1: I do live on the edge. And this was a little bit of tongue-in-cheek, this song. I was getting really sick of hearing people say stay safe in COVID time. I don't know if that phrase caught on where you are, but it was very popular here.
0: Well, yeah.
1: I was just like, I'm already safe. I don't need to stay safe. I get that people said that meaning well, and most people did mean well. But then that, like, these little things come to me, like little ideas, and then I'll just bank them. And then I think, okay, I'll write a song about that. And that was the idea for the song. You know, it's sort of similar to that idea with the seasons, like, you're a powerful person. Don't let people tread on you. Don't listen to necessarily what other people say. Like, you know, you're a powerful being if you let yourself be who you are.
0: I really hope that you'll enjoy this deeply, and it'll inspire you to really take the reins in life for the direction you need to go. Here's Stay Dangerous, again, by Marie Hopkinson.

0: Stay Dangerous is the first song that we're sharing from Marie Hopkinson's album, Every Darkness. I'm wondering what darkness means to you. Sometimes darkness means depression. Sometimes darkness means evil. Sometimes darkness just means rest. I don't know. What's every darkness?
1: I think it means all those things.
0: That's cheating when you say all of the above.
1: I'm going to explain. It's that particular song is when you feel like you can't go on. Like I've had days like that where you just, it's one thing after another, right? Something's already going on in your life. You don't feel great. And then you get some more bad news. And then you don't get a parking spot. And then you're frustrated. And then your kid's screaming or there's something happening. And there's just, it can almost feel like, I can't deal with all, there's a lot going on, or you're in a lot of physical pain, you know, and you get some bad news, or you've got some financial pressure, or you've got something, and it's, how can I deal with this? And that's, it's similar to that vibe of that message in a bottle, where it's like, what do you do when everything's upon you? Like, all you can do is take one step after another. So there's some days where that's all you can do, and that's okay. You can't live your whole life like that. But there's some days where, like, no one would know around you, but you're just like, it's all I can do today. All I can manage is just to get out of bed and do a few things and not cark it and just keeping on going.
0: Well, that's the Every Darkness. Again, there's two albums that you've released and some other songs you've released other ways, but there was also the music that you did with Smash Monkeys. Are there albums out there we should be looking with your songs on from the Smash Monkeys?
1: No, so we just did two songs at the studio. And those songs are on Spotify. So one was like a very strange one with a saxophone in it. It's sort of a fun song. And the other one was The Seasons. And then when we went for that recording day, I had the idea that I wanted to do The Time in Your Hands on that same day, but we just didn't have the time for it. And this was my first time ever being in a studio, first time doing any of it. I didn't know that the process of what was to happen. Like, I just thought, oh, we all do it at the same time. And I didn't realize that you could come back and do different parts on different days and you could do things different. So I did that Time in Your Hands. And at the same time, I did that song, The Tiny Paper. And that was me playing the guitar. And that's pretty much the best of the guitar that I can do. And that song was like, it never made it past anything else because it's a little bit, the Tiny Paper song I'm talking about now, it's kind of a little bit out of time in a way. Like it wasn't, there was some bits where there was maybe a bar missing or something. This is exceeding my musical skill here to map it all out. And it just wasn't going to fit with electronifying it and trying to quantify everything. So I just kind of left it in that acoustic way and put it on a little acoustic EP.
0: And in the song, you say that you like money, but I don't see evidence of that in your life goals, your work's goals. Could you prove to me that you like money?
1: I like money, but I don't have a lot of money. I had to put that in the song because you're like, you don't want to be poor, but you don't want to be driven by money. That's the conundrum. It's that conundrum between, where's that happy medium? You know, does it end up being poor? I don't think it does, but I have a lot of entrepreneurial friends and they are very successful, but then you wonder at what cost. They don't have time to do any other things that are fun for them or other things in their life maybe they're happy. We don't know, but
0: depending how much of a work addict you are, how much you strive after those tiny pieces of paper floating around, it can make your hair grow gray. Now, my hair happens to be, I have wisdom colored hair. Yours is red at the moment. Is that a sign that you haven't pursued things in the ridiculous work addicted format?
1: It's modern technology. You know, we have hair dye.
0: Well, okay. In Quaker circles, there's kind of general principles because we don't have creeds or anything. You don't have the same rules. A lot of religions and such do. But one of the ideals that comes out of Quaker life is simplicity, that you optimize your life for what's important. And so you don't have to fill it up with all kinds of detritus. Does that resonate with you? Or maybe I'm looking at your backdrop there and I'm thinking there's some things that are not simple living that are hanging from your walls or whatever.
1: This is covering over the back.
0: Okay.
1: It's covering over what's underneath all my music bits and pieces. I was like, oh, that's not a great backdrop. So I put that, it's a lighted curtain. These are the things you can buy on Temu.
0: Okay.
1: I love gadgets and little gimmicky things and quirky things. But yeah, like you do have to declutter, you do have to simplify, and it's really cathartic to kind of do that.
0: And the tiny papers, are those bills that you're talking about, currency that you're talking about?
1: Yeah, money, yeah.
0: Well, you know, we're getting further and further from that. So maybe tiny paper will just become tiny electrons or whatever. I'm not sure.
1: Tiny cryptos.
0: Yes.
1: Yeah.
0: Before we play the song, I just want to mention, I really like the two different tones. It feels like almost two different songs as I listen to Tiny Papers. I think the first part strikes me more of heart entrance. And then when you get towards the chorus, it feels to me more like spirit entered in. I don't know if that makes any sense to you, but that's what I felt as I was going through the song. What do you think?
1: Yeah, I haven't really thought about it like that, but did that make sense? It's more like, yeah, there's a shift. You know, here's a whinge, like just having a whinge. And then, hey, we got to move out of that.
0: You're assuming I know what whinge means.
1: Oh, whinge is that must be an Australian thing.
0: It is.
1: What would you call it? Like complain, so we have a say, oh, go on, have a whinge.
0: Okay.
1: It's like complain, like cry about it.
0: Wow, I'm learning so many good words today.
1: Yep. So we even have a Facebook group in Perth saying, Perth, have a whinge. And it's just a massive group where people just go and say, oh, I don't like this, I don't like that. Complaining about stuff, yeah.
0: Well, I don't really think Tiny Paper is about whinge, but this is a live performance, just recorded directly as Marie Hopkinson plays the song Tiny Paper.

0: 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It's linked on nordenspiritradio.org. That was Tiny Paper. And by the way, my impression is that when you sing I Like Money, that's the closest I come to identifying your Australian accent. I don't know why. Money. You've got dollars there, but they're Australian dollars, right? So they're different ones. Anyway, that's a very, very good song that I think speaks to some deep stuff. People need to choose things in their lives, and they don't often make those choices. Well, I'm sorry, but I need to rush us along to another song because I really would love to learn more about China, about Australia, about acupuncture, about... I'm a very curious person, but I'm also curious as to what your next song will be.
1: Let's do There's Only Life. I think that's a good one to transition to.
0: There's Only Life. I'm curious in what context this came up for you.
1: Look, I was helping my mum. She's a chronic hoarder is probably the best way to put it. If you've ever seen that show, Hoarders, that's what she's like.
0: I've got a niece whose job for quite a while was working with hoarders.
1: Yeah, right. And like watching that show actually helped me understand what my mum goes through and try to help her, because it's a hard thing. And that song was essentially from that. Like it's a lot, it's very frustrating for both people when you're trying to help someone in that scenario. And it was just literally another way of me getting my frustrations out, and almost like a song to my mum and a song to myself as well, because I could easily become a hoarder too. We don't know if they're genetic or not, but they certainly are learned behaviours and things like that. And, you know, it doesn't take much for you to clutter things up. And then you think, oh, your whole life's about stuff. And so that's kind of what that song's about. It's like, what's life about? It's not all about the stuff.
0: Well, what's your life all about then? If it's not about stuff, and I know you like money. I heard that in a previous song.
1: Well, it's about the importance of the time. And I mean, that song is also reminding you all that space in your life, all that space in your house is filled with stuff. And it's almost like a metaphor for this. It's filling up a space that other things could take that place. Other people could take that place. Like my mum is incredibly generous and she just wants to help people. And she collects all this stuff because she just wants to help other people with stuff. It's not even her stuff. And she just wants to help others. But yeah, it's just, you know, maybe that makes her happy as well. Like, we don't know.
0: It is from the album Every Darkness, which came out not too long ago. And it's the second album by Marie Hopkinson, and this song is There's Only Life.

0: I really feel like there's not adequate time in this broadcast to capture so many of the different hues of the rainbow that are part of the life of Marie Hopkinson. That song, There's Only Life, calls us in that direction to see those many hues and get the detritus out of the way so that we can see the real stuff that matters to us. And again, it's from her second album, Every Darkness, and her website is mariehopkinsonmusic.com. There's Only Life is the message. And for you, what does that mean that you concentrate on day to day? When you get up in the morning, what's the first thing you do? What direction do you go?
1: I write a to-do list and I'll sometimes write my goals. I don't write my goals every day, but I will sort of like set the direction this. And when you're a self-employed person, a lot of stuff can just take up your time. And also you've got all that flexibility. So I don't like to have like, I've got to do this and I've got, there's some things you've got to do, but you have to be willing to go with the flow. Right. So that's kind of what I firstly do. I have a coffee and I write my goals and I write my to-do list for that day. And I try and chunk some of those things off.
0: Well, my goal is to be able to include as much of your music in this interview as possible. So we've got one more that I think we can fit into our 55-minute broadcast. How do you want to conclude your Song of the Soul?
1: So Tear Out Your Heart, this song is about that moral code that you have. Well, you'd hope that people have. And it's also, you've got to point the finger at yourself before you point the finger at other people. That's the idea, right? And that's a biblical idea, you know, the moral of take the tree out of your own eye before you take the stick out of your neighbor's eye or whatever that story is, right? That kind of parable thing. I think I got inspired by some of the Dostoevsky type of writing and listening to Jordan Peterson. I love listening to Jordan Peterson. And all these things swim around in my mind. And then I'm like, all right, I'm going to make a song about that. And that was this song.
0: It starts out with, you're all the evil. I'm not sure what you think of evil as, but I'd love to know.
1: Anything that's not good is evil, right? I mean, I believe that there's good and bad. There's a devil and there's a God, and it's anything that's not good. I mean, it's humanity is evil if it didn't have God in it. That's my personal view. So if you're left to your own devices, you will become evil. That's what that first line is saying, right? Watch out that you don't become evil. So I'm not saying you are evil. That's a bit mean to say that. But if you don't watch yourself, you'll become evil.
0: Again, Time in Your Hands was the song that you started with, which was from Tear Out Your Heart. And then Tear Out Your Heart, the title track from the album, is this one. The chorus goes, who's going to tear out a piece of their heart? Who's going to break themselves apart? Is that a particular method of deconstruction? I mean, how do I analyze myself? I mean, tearing out a piece of heart sounds kind of extreme, but I think religiously, spiritually, you can do that, I guess.
1: Well, it's almost saying who's willing to go there. Are you willing to really look deep inside yourself and be vulnerable enough and honest enough and check yourself enough to realize, like, especially when you go into a fight on a moral grounds, let's say, or you're doing something purposefully that you're supposed to be doing in the world, you're going to get attacked. They're going to try to chip away at something in you that's vulnerable. And you've got to be willing to recognize that, right? Everyone has a chink in the armor. Everyone has something. And it's like that actual line comes from the Dostoevsky book. I forget the book, but he, you know, that Russian writer that's sort of like, you know, really morally better at writing than me. So that's where that, it's not his exact line, but it's that idea.
0: I'm not sure if I feel good about leaving our Song of the Soul listeners with a message, tear out your heart, as the final word from Marie Hopkinson. But if we understand it metaphorically enough, it's a wonderful message for the world. And all of us need to take a look in that place. Thank you, Marie, for your wonderful trip. I do want to call people's attention again to the Good Vibes show. You can find it on YouTube and Spotify. I'll have a link to YouTube on nordenspiritradio.org. You need some Chinese medicine and you happen to be visiting Perth, she might be the place you want to go to. And again, you can find her easily via our link, her website, MarieHopkinsonMusic.com. Thank you so much, Marie, for taking the time, staying up late. Maybe it's not a challenge for you to be up at this hour of the night, but I do so appreciate that you make the stretch across the globe to share with us.
1: No worries. Awesome. So glad to be here.
0: So we leave Marie Hopkinson in Perth, Australia, with this last song, Tear Out Your Heart. 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

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Yeah. 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Right here on KPSQ. 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
2: 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And drums, Brother Leroy Wallace, we call him Horse Mouth. And bass,

And good morning to everyone out there listening to the Reggae Roadblock. I'm on Beretta Moshe here right up until the noon hour. Happily spinning reggae music, sweet sounding, coming out of the island of Jamaica and elsewhere in the Caribbean. Want a big hail up to my brethren Fred out there in Franklin, Tennessee, listening to the show. Big hail up to Candace, me daughter, in Fayetteville, North Carolina. And reggae listeners international, wherever you may be. Reggae music coming out of the UK, crossing over the channel on into France, Paris. On into Germany, on into Italy, crossing the Aegean Sea, into Turkey, down into Syria, where I have many brethren and sistren who listen to the Reggae Roadblock. Crossing over into China, Japan, crossing the Pacific, Tahiti, Hawaii, Fiji, on over to the mainland of the USA, on the West Coast, California, out west where it's the best. And wherever you may be listening, welcome, welcome, welcome to the next 2 hours of reggae music. All right, let's get to it. Time to buckle up. Fasten that seatbelt. Unleash your mind. Put on your dancing shoes. You're gonna need them. Ladies and gentlemen, brethren and sistren, this is reggae music.

No more sweet talk. Sweet talk. Too saccharine for me. You tell him, Bob. No sweet talk. 9 minutes past the hour. That's Reggae Roadblock time. Talk.

going back to the late 60s, early 1970s. He had quite a reputation there. Great artist by the name of Prince Jazzbo. Out of the Black Ark Studios, studios of Lee Scratch Perry. Big tune for him called Croaking Lizard. This is the Reggae Roadblock. Keep it locked.

0: Mr. Ken Booth. Make me feel all right. I'm a lonely
1: 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Greetings. You're tuned into Reggae Roadblock. With Brother Moshe at control. 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
0: As we move, these are the Abyssinians. Donald Manning, lead vocalist. There is no end. Check it.

Do you read me? Loud and clear. This is Dub Revolution. Music to rock the nation.

dub revolution. Music to rock the nation. Oh, my Lord. Sounding so good. Dubwise Lee Scratch Perry. Classic. At the top of the set, kicking off our show as usual, the Black Disciples off the Black Foundation LP on Heartbeat. That's the name of the label. Free Rhodesia. After that, Prince Jazzbo, Croaking Lizard. Following that was Make Me Feel All Right, Mr. Ken Booth, one of the icons coming out of Jamaica. By the way, that's the Everything I Own LP, just for your information. And we've just been listening to the Abyssinians off their Satamasagana LP, There Is No End. Got to see those brethren a few times over the years. The last time was down in Little Rock. They actually came to Little Rock, Arkansas. That was back about 15 years ago. We're very happy and proud to say that support comes in part from CBD American Shaman Kava Bar, featuring organic CBD and kava drinks. 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Hail up to Ludi. Hail up to Ranaga. My brethren and sistren, dear friends. Minutes past the hour. Moving right into some really great reggae music. Bob Marley and the Wailers coming up next.

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1: This is Rochelle from J.A. Jamdong, the land of reggae, roots, culture music. And down here, we love Brother Moshe. We listen to Brother Moshe. Down the place, Moshe.
0: As we move, these are the mighty diamonds, the mighty trio. Them never love poor Marcus. No.

taking it nice and easy, you know? Augustus Pablo on the melodica. The king of the melodica, that is. Off his Rebel Rock Reggae LP. Tune called Too Late. At the top of the set, we were listening to Bob Marley and the Wailers. One of their signature tunes, One Love. By the way, that was declared and named by Time magazine as the song of the 20th century. The first version was a bit of ska. Gotta remember, that was probably recorded back in the mid-60s. Ska was really big. That was before reggae music, before rocksteady. There was ska. Then we heard the version that we all know and love, the One Love version. Then Never Love Poor Marcus, the Mighty Diamonds after that. The Mighty Trio, iconic. Made a big hit in the 1970s into the 1980s. And up until very recently, actually recording at Earl Chinnasmith's Inna de Yard studio. Just been listening to John Holt, Call on Me. I'm Brett Omosha here, spinning the ones and twos. 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

Big tune. For Joseph Hill, aka Culture. This one called The Black Rose, aka Stand Up and Fight. Fabulous, iconic artist coming out of the island of Jamaica. Great career spanning 3 decades before his untimely death in August of 2006, where he passed away on tour, as he said he always wanted to do. 46 minutes past the hour.

0: 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If you're just joining me, welcome to the Reggae Roadblock. My name is Brett Amosha. And it's my pleasure, my joy, and definitely my privilege to be up here in the studio, broadcasting live and direct from Graduate Fayetteville, right here on Community Radio. 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
0: 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The Burning Spear, live and direct. A live performance, that is, from his USA 1993 tour. 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

The spear keeps burning. After 6 decades, that's 60 years, folks, recording, performing, touring The Burning Spear. Saw some clips out there, his performance in Sierra, at the Sierra Nevada World Music Festival. Stellar. Hasn't lost his touch a bit. This one called Take a Look. 11 minutes. Actually 6 minutes past the hour. Big hell up to anyone out there in Richmond, Virginia. Sister Cindy. Empress Emma. Princess Lily. Oh, yeah.

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As he said, Babylon ain't got no fruits. Johnny Osborne.

0: This one going out for brethren Hanno. Listening to the show out there in southern Germany. Hope your day is going well, my friend.
1: Teach it to the children. Run, come, the truth's and right.
0: 13 minutes past the hour. Moving right along. Mr. Joe Higgs. Upside down. Tell them about it.

If you're just joining us, picking up on the second half of the show, welcome. It's never too late to enjoy reggae music. Right up until the noon hour, this is the Reggae Roadblock. I'm on Brett Omosha, your host, your DJ, your disc jockey, your MC, but having a great time doing it. At the top of the set, take a look. The Burning Spear off his Love and Peace LP, followed by Babylon System, Bob Marley and the Wailers. Truth and Rights followed that, Johnny Osborne. We've just been listening to Joe Higgs, Upside Down. 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

you tell them, Joseph. 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Can't take my joy away. Oh, no, no. That one going out for Big Chin. Listening to the Reggae Roadblock out there in Santa Rosa, California. Joy away. No, no, no. Can't take my joy. 22 minutes before the hour. 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

All right, reggae fans. Reggae Massive out there. At the top of that set was Abby Ja. He was in Fayetteville, Arkansas, and touring throughout Arkansas, Tennessee, and the Carolinas back in the early 2000s. He and Joseph Israel hit the road on tour, performing together. Big tune called Revelation. After that, Nacio Fontaine, She Lost Track. And a double play by Joseph Israel, We Need You and Can't Take My Joy Away. In the background, dubwise, Azania Rock, the son of the great Melodia King, Augustus Pablo. His name is Addis Pablo. Reggae Roadblock comes your way from 10 o'clock until noon o'clock. That's in the Central Time Zone. 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

0: And once again, as it always seems to happen, Reggae Roadblock coming to another natural ending, at least this version. So glad you could join me. It's my privilege to be up here in the studio and running reggae music for you, helping you start your weekend off right and nice. And as always, reminding you, one love, one heart, one destiny. We are certainly in this together, whether we act that way or not. We're all on this amazing globe, spinning through the universe, rotating around the sun. In an environment where there is enough to support us all. As Joseph Hill used to say, Moshe, there is enough for every man's need, but not enough for every man's greed. So true, Joseph. Jah guide, Jah protect each and every one, no matter where you come from, no matter where you're going. This life is precious. And commands your reverence. For everyone. 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

From the Say Magazine studios in Bradenton, Florida, welcome to Indigenous in Music. I'm your host, Larry Kay, from the Omaha Nation. Music has the power to preserve culture, inspire healing, and bring people together. And today's guest embodies all three. Danita Large has built an impressive career with heartfelt songwriting, powerful vocals, and performances. Her latest release, The Ancestors, is one of her most personal and ambitious projects yet. She'll be in our spotlight in about 30 minutes. So until then, let's get ready and start spinning you the best of tunes from our Indigenous musicians. Your two-hour musical journey starts now. All right, let's get it started. You ready? Let's hook you up now with music from our guest, Danita Large. This is Lip Service.

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Praise to the faithful. I'm Larry Kay. Hey, you're invited to come on over to our place, indigenousandmusic.com. That's where we hang 24/7, 365. All right, down to Mexico. QVLN. This is Like a Glove.

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That was the City Lines from Detroit. Now we're going to head down south to Puerto Rico. Here's Bartolo. We are indigenous in music.

0: That's music from Logan Stats. I'm Larry Kay. 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

0: 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I'm Larry K, and welcome to our Indigenous and Music Spotlight interview. Today, we welcome an extraordinary artist whose music blends rock, country, folk, and traditional Indigenous sounds into a style all her own. From Carnegie Hall to international festivals, Danita Large has become a powerful voice for truth, healing, and reconciliation. She's here to talk about her new outstanding album, The Ancestors, and the stories that inspired it. Ladies and gentlemen, it's her first visit into our spotlight. Let's welcome Danita Large. Hello, Danita. How you doing tonight?
1: I am doing fantastic. How are you doing, Larry?
0: I'm doing good down here in Florida, waiting for hurricanes to show up. It's that season now. How's the weather up there in your area?
1: Oh, you know, similar, waiting for tornadoes. You know, Mother Earth is definitely letting us know she's around.
0: What's the music scene like in your spot?
1: Yeah, so I'm in Edmonton, I'm Miskwetchi Waskayagan, and so we're Treaty 6 territory up in middle of Alberta.
0: Gotcha.
1: And our music scene, yeah, it's definitely a great vibe up here. There's so much music, which I'm very grateful for.
0: Nice, get to be a part of it. Good tunes, by the way. Congratulations on putting out some good sounds. Love it.
1: Yeah, thank you. The Ancestors album that I just released has... it's really taken me in some different directions for the way that I like to do my music, which is kind of a multi-genre approach.
0: Sure, yeah. You mix it up. Well, we have thousands of listeners. Why don't we start with an introduction, and then we'll talk more about that new album. So go ahead and hit the stage.
1: Oh, thanks so much.
0: Yes.
1: Yeah, so as I said, I live in Edmonton, but my home community is actually Satellite Cree Nation. It's not too far from Edmonton. I'm still in Treaty 6. It's about an hour and a half drive, basically, from the city. So I've grown up in this area. And what that means for me is that on my mom's side of the family, with my Kukum and Musher, my grandparents, we grew up with a lot of Métis culture. And so there's a long history there. My great-grandfather was the first president of the Métis Nation of Alberta. So like there's a lot of historical pieces there around who we are, but also the influence of the music, a lot of fiddle, a lot of like old country, gospel music. But then the other part of me is the Cree part of me who, you know, where I was able to learn through listening at powwow and going to events and ceremony. And all of those sounds definitely have influenced the music that I do now. And then, of course, you know, I came to Edmonton, came to school, and ended up staying here in Edmonton. And then got involved in the music scene here and really developed more of my rock and blues jam as to how I do music. And so, yeah, I live here. I work here. I'm a wellness facilitator. Actually, it's called a specialist, but I think as Indigenous people, when we say specialist, it just feels funny when we have these terms. And so, yeah, that's a part of who I am. And then I'm also a wife and a mother. I have a daughter. And so, yeah, it's a little bit about me.
0: Nice, nice. Now, Ancestors feels very rooted, and you did explain just now why you were inspired to create this album. What story do you want listeners to take away from it all?
1: I feel like there's different songs for different people based on what's going on for who they are in their life at this time. You know, I have a song called Iskwateo Squeo, which means Fire Woman in Cree. And I feel like there's a lot of story around, you know, Indigenous women and community and giving, you know, giving to the community working hard and often taking the burden of a lot of things. And so I wrote that song as a way of like healing, but also really bringing that fire back as women. And so, you know, those stories, Sweetgrass is a healing song. And I really wanted people to feel that when they heard the song, to really be able to take a moment and have a breath and feel grounded.
0: Yeah.
1: So there's those stories. There's a song called After the Battle, and that song really speaks to,
0: I like it.
1: you know, what's happening in the world around leadership and just leaders really needing to be leaders with the people versus, you know, making decisions without the people and taking us down roads that are harmful and possibly in battle.
0: Yes. And one of the album's standout tracks is Run to the Hills. I love that. Now, what inspired you to revisit that song?
1: Well, you know, it's a funny story in the sense that it's one of these songs that everybody knows from Iron Maiden
0: Sure.
1: by hearing it over the years. And what I realized, I was one of these people who did not really know the lyrics until I was at karaoke.
0: Oh, heck.
1: And I was reading the lyrics and I'm like, what? These are the lyrics? Like,
0: I love it.
1: how have I not known this whole time? And so, you know, when you read the lyrics, people realize this story is, you know, the first two verses are from the indigenous perspective, and they actually speak about the Cree people. And so, because of that, I was like, well, as a Cree woman, what would that mean for me to sing this song?
0: Sure.
1: You know, to be able to tell the story from our perspective, our lens. And so I was like, yeah, I'm gonna cover the song. And
0: Do it.
1: so I did.
0: Nice. Yeah, you did it in your style too. I love it. Good
1: Yeah.
0: job. Good job. Now, I was reading you stepped up to the producer's role on this album. What did you learn from stepping into that role, and how did it influence the final sound of this album?
1: Yeah, so I was working with Chris Burkitt in Toronto, and so he helped me with some producing on some singles that I had before, like Ancestors and My Bones. And so because he was in Toronto, you know, for many artists, they're kind of stuck in the grants world where you're writing for grants, and when you don't get grants, then it becomes hard to travel. And so I just didn't have the capacity to go to Toronto, and I was finding it really hard to work online, like trying to produce an album.
0: Sure.
1: And so Anthony King, who's on my team, and he produced one of my singles, Too Much of Anything, he and I chatted and we're like, you know, what can we do to continue to move this forward? And we decided that we would chat with Chris and co-produce together so that Anthony and I could work in a studio in Edmonton. And so
0: Nice.
1: that's how we moved, started to move forward. So it was a huge learning curve, you know, for myself, not always having the language of, you know, what I was hearing and how to translate that, you know, into those words. But Anthony was really great at helping me being able to find ways to start to shift that music. And so right from, you know, being in the studio to right to the mixing stage, it was really fantastic to be involved in that way.
0: Nice. Well, congratulations on good work.
1: Yeah, thank you.
0: Oh, yeah, you can hear it. You can definitely hear it. You're tuned in to Indigenous in Music with Larry Kay and Danita Large. Her new album is out, The Ancestors, and she is currently featured in our current issue of the Say magazine. You can visit us on our homepage at indigenousinmusic.com to listen to this interview and read all about her. Danita, thank you for showing up tonight. Get to
1: Yeah,
0: see you.
1: absolutely.
0: I know after three misses, we had a hard time connecting, and we made it
1: We
0: pop
1: certainly did.
0: today. Oh
1: Yeah.
0: yeah. We're going to play you a track from her new album. Here is Live Before I Die.

0: was music from Danita Large and her current release, Live Before I Die. In case you're just tuning in, Danita Large was just here and stopped by in our spotlight.
1: Welcome to Indigenous

That was brand new from Bobby Joe Starr. She stands for truth and justice. All right, here we go. Thea Hopkins, Here in Our World. I'm Larry Kay. We are Indigenous in Music.

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Indigenous in Music with Larry K. is on the go. Here's some good old classic. Jose Feliciano, Light My Fire.

0: Back it up a little bit, and good. You found us. 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
2: Thank you, Matt. All right, hang on, we're heading up to Ontario. Music now from a guest that's going to show up in our spotlight next week, Gladwin Badger. This is brand new, Rack 'em Up.

That's music from the Los Delos, from down south. Hey, right now, if you ever want to get a hold of me, you can email me, Larry@indigenousandmusic.com, and I'll email you back. And always hook us up over on LinkedIn, the Ho-Chunk Omaha Man, Larry Knutson. Let me know where you're at, where you're calling in from. Let's keep our circle growing. Here's Pura Fe, River People. Mm-hmm.

That's music from Ava Rose Johnson. She's featured in our Indigenous and Music Directory. You'll have to come on over and take a look around. All right, here we go. Sandy Schofield. This is 1,000 Miles. I'm Larry K. We are Indigenous in Music.

strangling.

Oh, yeah. Chantel Ducard from way over in Denver, hanging out with us today. That's Show Me What Love Is. All right, we're going to head up to Alaska. Here's Ka-Chung and Delbert Anderson, Losing Control. I'm Larry Kay. We are indigenous in music.

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There's music from Defy and Ariano. Not like me. I'm Larry K. I'm a tribal member of the Ho-Chunk Nation, and I hang out with my relatives right next door, the Omaha Nation. Yeah, that's what I'm talking about. All right, here's Terry Ann Strongarm, Reconcile. I'm Larry K. We got the hookup.

That's music from Shawnee Kish. Ride the River. Yeah. We're going to take a short break and close the show with music from our guest, Danita Large. We will be right back.

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3: 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I'm going to hook you up now with Danita Large, our guest, and an oldie but goodie. This is Run to the Hills.

there you go. Another 2 hours of Indigenous and Music with me, Larry K, from the Omaha Ho-Chunk Nations. Yeah, that's what I'm talking about. Hey, I'd like to thank my guest, Danita Large, for stopping by and giving us an update on her brand new release. New album, The Ancestors. Good, good music. Yeah, some rock and roll in there, too. And next week, my guest will be Gladwin Badger. Thank you for tuning in to Indigenous and Music and supporting us and our musicians. Indigenous and Music has been produced by me. Our engineer is Paul Salvatore. Our music is composed by Lenny Long. Today's show has been recorded at the Say Magazine Studios in Bradenton, Florida. Indigenous and Music is distributed by Native Voice One, PRX, and Pacifica Audioport. 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We'll see you in our circle next week. Adios.

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2: Fayetteville, to catch the LSP train. This is the place to cabell, to catch on the lion train. The lion is here and the yinga finger, ninga, younger ginger.

What a great way to open the show with the wonderful voice of Slim Smith and the Beatitude. Wise words and a great voice singing them. I'm Brian Tomczyk, and you're on the train to Skaville, another journey through time into Jamaica in the 1960s and 70s. Lots of great music. While we're on an evangelical bent, let's listen to the Maytals to go next.

Music from Carl Cannonball Bryant in the background. From 1968, a tune called Run for Your Life. Very surfish. Tony Brevitz, who we just heard before that, with Staircase of Time. Duke White doing You Are Mine. We heard Don Drummond, helped out by King Stitt, from a great studio and album called Dance Hall 63. We heard The Shock. Maytals, with an uncharacteristically slow gospel type tune called The Preacher. Spit it out, Brian. We opened up with Slim Smith preaching at you with The Beatitude. You're on the train, Scottville. We're going to continue in this groove for a little while, but it will evolve over the course of the set. How, you ask? Stick around and find out.

All right, dear listener, I am going to have to take a DJ prerogative and cut out this really awful, the quality of this song was not what I thought it was, and I pulled something off of a drive that I shouldn't have. So my apologies for that, because we'll try to figure out a little better recording of that song at another time. But let's play some music and take a set break. What do you say?

That's the kind of thing that happens when the DJ's in a hurry. He makes a faulty selection without pre-screening it. It's one of the hazards of live radio, my friend. Okay, we got plenty of great music to play for you. We'll have a nice dose of vinyl to start off the next set to clear your palate. King Tubby's Explosion Dub in the background. And poor Dawn Penn with that very, very bad quality version of Don't Sleep on the Subway. Ethiopians sounding much better. Real vinyl on that one. Throne of Justice, Derek Harriott production. And Junior Biles before that, one of his big hits, Auntie Lulu, that he recorded for Lee Scratch Perry. We heard Dandy with a little instrumental called Touch of Poison, and David Isaacs opened the setup with What's Wrong With You? Nothing wrong here. Well, except that one song. So, how about a little U-Roy? And then we're going to listen to a couple of Joe Gibbs productions. But let's hear this first.

Well, we're running into final moments of the show, so let's talk about what we've been listening to, and we will send you out with some fine music. Listening to the Revolutionaries right now in a thing called Ready to Dub. Johnny Clark is who just played before that with Blood Donza. We heard Bunny and Ricky, great tune called Bushweed Corn Trash.

0: As promised, we had some Joe Gibbs productions. Junior Delgado with Armed Robbery. We heard Culture with their great classic 2-7's Clash, along with the dub version. And, of course, Kojak and Liza and their version of Barrington Levy's My Woman. A little bit different than the one I have on a 12-inch. 1,000 Gal, the name of that one. We started out the set with classic Uroy, Runaway Girl.
1: I'm ready.
0: I'm not ready, but I gotta go. This song might end a little early. So we'll just find something cool to play in the meantime, and I'll invite you to join me next week, because I'll be back with more great records for you. On the train to Scottville, I'm Brian Tomczyk. See you next time.

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1: Were you taping?
2: Yeah. Hey, everybody. Welcome again to Acoustic Cafe. I'm your host, Rob Reinhart. This time, the long legacy of Sam Cooke continues. A new version of Brandi Carlile's last album, Little Big Town, with Jason Isbell, new and old Sunvolt, plus Devin Gilfillian.
3: This isn't a country album, but I needed to take a couple of ingredients out of the cupboard. To me, it's a Nashville soul album, a Nashville soul record.
2: After college and a stint in AmeriCorps, Devin Gilfillian decided to land in Nashville. He waited tables, did what people do to stay there, got involved with the songwriting scene and making music. And that's what he did, independently at first, then on a major label, with a debut called Black Hole Rainbow in 2020, which came out right before the pandemic. So like everybody, it stunted Devin's ability to launch a career. But he filled the pandemic time with both music and activism, creating a second album, Love You Anyway, in 2023. And now comes the third one, called Time Will Tell, which he calls a soulful country album. Some serious stuff entered into the new work, and we will talk about that and hear some of the new songs as Devin Gilfillian joins us this week, again, as our in-studio guest. Also on today's show, we have some posthumous offerings that have recently surfaced, starting with this alternate take of a song that you know well, celebrating the 20th anniversary of the Back to Black album from the late Amy Winehouse. A deluxe version of the album with live and demo tracks will be coming in October, but for now, there's this glimpse of how Tears Dry on Their Own started. Slower, stripped down, just called Tears Dry on Acoustic Cafe. All I

0: There is now a second album from the trio, which is called Tiny Habits. They met while in school at Berklee College of Music, made a debut in 2024, and now Keepers is out. Anything He Was is the name of that song, new from Tiny Habits. And before that, Amy Winehouse from years ago, 20 years ago, the album Back to Black was released in October of 2006. They are going to re-release it. Lots of bonus tracks, some live material, including that demo version, the initial version of Tears Dry on their own, simply called Tears Dry on Acoustic Cafe. So back to Tiny Habits for a second. They've had kind of an interesting year. They appeared for the third time at Newport Folk this year and also sang at Maddie Healy's wedding. Not something that they usually do, but hey, it was Maddie Healy from the 1975. Let's play something from Maddie and his band back in 2022 on Acoustic Cafe.
1: She was

fifth album from Lizzo arrived this year. Sadly, it kind of fell with a thud. Fans didn't really like it a lot. Critics didn't like it at all. And sadly, it was an album all about self-empowerment and reclaiming her identity. So a lot of strong statements are on the album. Sadly, not a lot of people seem to want to listen. However, you cannot take anything away from her voice. That is Lizzo and the song called

0: called A Toast on Acoustic Cafe with string accompaniment. Speaking of which, we also heard the same kind of accompaniment with the 1975's Part of the Band. That comes from their 2022 release called Being Funny in a Foreign Language. Into our archives now. Let's see what was going on around here back in 2016. So 10 years ago, that was the first visit that we did with the Lone Bellow, the first of three. And this was recorded live at the Leon Loft for Acoustic Cafe.
1: Cody's the

0: Picture Perfect Harmony. That is The Lone Bellow, recorded live at the Leon Loft 10 years ago, out of our archives here on Acoustic Cafe. And just ahead, another one of those great covers from Ken Pomeroy. And our in-studio guest this week, Devin Gilfillian.
1: NWA Bookfest returns Saturday, September 26th at the Walton Arts Center in Fayetteville. 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
0: In the 1970s, he was one of the biggest hitmakers on the planet. John Denver songs such as Sunshine on My Shoulders and Rocky Mountain High topped the charts in the eco-conscious decade, and Take Me Home Country Roads is now an American standard, performed by country artists, rappers, rockers alike.
2: This old guitar taught me to sing a love song.
0: But there was a backlash as the 80s dawned, but Denver just kept on making music, a dozen albums from 1980 to 1997. Denver has been gone nearly 30 years. He died when a plane he was piloting crashed in 1997. Now you're hearing a simple tune called This Old Guitar from the album Back Home Again, released on the heels of his first greatest hits album. Back Home Again provided four more chart-topping songs, including Annie's Song and Thank God I'm a Country Boy. This Old Guitar is now being covered by Ken Pomeroy. Over the last few weeks, we've been telling you about this Oklahoma 23-year-old who made her label debut last year and this year released a group of covers on an EP called Tonight's News. Here's her version of This Old Guitar on Acoustic Cafe. This old-

0: Ken Pomeroy with a new EP called Tonight's News. It's all covers and one new song. And that's her version of John Denver's This Old Guitar from 1974. I also highly recommend Cruel Joke, which was the debut from Ken Pomeroy. That came out in 2025. We're thrilled this week to welcome back Devin Gilfillian, whom we've been following since just a bit before his national debut in 2020, an album called Black Hole Rainbow. Before that, Devin had finished college, served in AmeriCorps, a brilliant public works volunteer program for young folks that the current administration decided to unravel in 2025. After AmeriCorps, Devin landed in Nashville and did kitchen work to make a living while making friends in the music world. His dad was, and still is, a wedding band singer, and in Philadelphia, Devin was raised with lots of music. Unfortunately, Devin's debut coincided with the pandemic, limiting his ability to tour and promote the album. But the pandemic period was not idle time for Devin. During the lockdown, he and a huge group of remotely recorded artists recreated Marvin Gaye's What's Going On as a charity project to fight voting restrictions that were being imposed on Tennessee voters. He also began work on a new album called Love You Anyway, which came out in 2023. And now there's his third record called Time Will Tell. Devin's now in his mid-30s. Life has gotten a bit more serious, relationships ending, and a health crisis with his dad, and all of that helped to inform the new songs on Time Will Tell. Recently, we had a chance to record with Devin again, and today we bring you that visit with Devin Gilfillian as our in-studio guest.
1: After all the years that I've been doing this show, I still have to say to people, whatever you think a Nashville record is, it isn't, okay? But Time Will Tell, it's a perfect Nashville record.
2: Thank you.
1: You got lots of co-writers. You participatory music-making, right?
2: Collaborative, you know?
1: You have players playing at the top of their game. You've got a legendary studio. But it's not the Nashville record you could have made 10 years ago.
2: It isn't. Yeah. I wasn't ready to make this album 10 years ago.
1: Right.
2: I didn't have the experience or the influence that I needed, and I didn't understand country music on a deep level, on a deeper level than I did and fall in love with it. And this isn't a country album, but I needed to take a couple of ingredients out of the cupboard. You know, to me, it's a Nashville soul album, a Nashville soul record, you know. And 10 years ago, Dave Cobb wanted to sign me to his label, and it didn't work out. And then we called him up a year ago and was like, hey, can we borrow your studio?
1: Can we just borrow some studio time?
2: and he's like, yeah, man, cool, come on. And so, like, it was just truly a full circle moment.
1: Yeah, and it's kind of a testament to time spent in the city, the community of writers and players.
2: 100%.
1: I mean, you cannot do that in your first couple of years in town and go, hey, everybody, join me at RCA Studio A, and we're going to put together a record.
2: 100%. Yeah. And like, I'm so, everyone in the room were people that I love, and I get to do this life with, and I didn't have that 10 years ago. I didn't have the network of friends, but friends that are amazing musicians, like insane musicians, and also I couldn't make this album if I didn't make Black Hole Rainbow.
1: Right.
2: Because I wouldn't have met Michael Harris, who engineered on this, helped engineer on this album. And I wouldn't have had Neil Pogue if I, you know, didn't do Love You Anyway. And so all these things led to the people that were involved in this album. And
1: so I counted, because I'm

0: kind of a liner geek, I actually counted. There are 16 different co-writers.
1: Oh, wow, yeah.
0: On this album.
1: Oh, yeah.
0: 16. And I will assume that that is the product of a lot of appointment writing,
1: mm-hmm.
0: which is another thing that you can't do until you've done it a
1: yeah.
0: long time, right? Okay. So that kind of thing. And then also just hanging out with people.
2: I got to pick a lot. I got to pick everybody, really, that I wrote these songs with. Definitely hanging out. I feel like nobody hangs out enough in Nashville, you know. And so it was definitely planned. I was definitely like, "Yo, Ran Jackson, get your butt over here! Like, let's do this." Everyone that I wrote with, I was like, "I need them. I need Melissa Fuller. I need Ran Jackson, Jeremy Letito, who I got to do my Love You Anyway record with." And the sense of hanging out felt like it just felt like a safe space that mm-hmm. I was able to be myself and be my broken, you know, broken down self in that moment.

0: The song Hold On, Hourglass, from the new album, which is called Time Will Tell. That stripped-down version performed live in our studios by our in-studio guest this week on Acoustic Cafe, Devin Gilfillian.
1: To be real, there are a lot of difficult things going on Time Will Tell. There's a lot of stuff going on. I'm working through a relationship that's not making you happy. We'll talk about that in a second. And then finding gratitude in just being alive and being around and having to confront this with your dad having a heart attack like 2 years ago. That's big. That's heavy. And it reshapes everything.
2: Truly. My whole perspective shifted in, okay, what is important? You know, who are the people that I want to keep in my circle and hold close? And also, you're not meant to be friends with thousands and thousands and thousands of people. Right. You're just not. The social media, you know, it opens this world up that you're not really supposed to be a part of.
1: Right.
2: Your circle is supposed to be like 8 to 10 people that you hold close. Mm-hmm. That became so clear in that moment. Mm-hmm. And also just having my parents, my dad close by in Tennessee, they were in Pennsylvania for a long time. And that is so important to me. Yeah.
1: You have spoken on this program in the past about the relationship with your dad, Nelson, also a musician,
2: yes,
1: a lifelong influence on you. So everybody goes through this if they get confronted with these circumstances. For you, though, what a foundational pillar,
2: yeah,
1: not just as a family member, but also like developing your identity.
2: My biggest influence.
1: Yeah,
2: the first influence in my life of music. The whole world is, you know, faced with dealing with the mortality of their parents and their family, and that's not a new thing, but it was definitely a new thing for me in that moment. And I was like, whoa, I'm not ready for this.
1: Right. Yeah.
2: Yeah.
1: And he's doing okay.
2: He's doing good. He's doing great.
1: Okay.
2: He's in the gym 4 or 5 days a week.
1: And he's still performing music, right?
2: He's still flying up to Philly and playing with his wedding band. Like he's traveling all the time. He missed my my record release show because he was having a gig in Philly. I was like, all right, Dad, you cool.
1: It also reframes. I mean, I think you touched on it there. Sort of your relationship to time. Mm-hmm. Where you are on the continuum, because all of a sudden it's like, I am not a little kid anymore. If this is happening to my parents.
2: This is true.
1: And what being a son is, and that also changes over time, right?
2: Wow. I mean, true. It really does. And it's going to, in 10 years, it's going to be so different. Mm-hmm. You know, I'm going to be the one taking care of him. And
1: that's the way it happens.
2: It goes in that direction. And the more life goes on, the more valuable that is to know that when you get older, you can only hope that your parents or your kids are around to take care of you.
1: Right.
2: And I want to take that time to do that, mm-hmm, when that time comes and be present for that. That's my dream.

0: glad to be here. That is Devin Gilfillian live here at Acoustic Cafe. The original of that is on the new album from Devin called Time Will Tell. And of course, we'll have more with Devin in the second hour here on Acoustic Cafe. 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And coming up, Ruthie Foster with some cool new blues, Sunvolt, both new and old, and more. 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Hey, it's Rob Reinhart, your host for Acoustic Cafe. Next time on the show, we are going to have a new album from Rhiannon Giddens to crack open, as well as one on the way from Brandi Carlile, recreating the one she did last year. Plus an acoustic version of a classic from Macy Gray, and in studio for the week, Jason Singer, which is the real name of performer Misha Gander. And more next time on Acoustic Cafe. You're listening to Acoustic Cafe. I'm Rob Reinhart. Some new blues now from Ruthie Foster. Ruthie Foster has had a decades-long career and just won her first Grammy with her last album called Mileage, and went right into the process for the new album. The new album is Just Say Yes. This time, the Austin, Texas native went to Nashville, Tennessee, and worked with Grammy Award-winning producer Tyler Bryant, who happens to be married to Rebecca Lovell of Larkin Poe. And Rebecca brought in her sister Megan, who is her partner in Larkin Poe. And they all wrote songs together for the new album. This is Ruthie Foster and the song called Reachin' on Acoustic Cafe.
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sound, the dreamier side of Jose Gonzalez and the last album, which came out in early 2026, called Against the Dying of the Light. That is you and we on Acoustic Cafe from another multilingual, multi-tempo album from Jose Gonzalez. And before that, Ruthie Foster, following up a Grammy win with the album Mileage. Just Say Yes is the name of the new album from Ruthie Foster. We heard the song called Reachin'. There's also something new from Sunvolt that has now blown past that 30th anniversary. They made a debut in 1995 out of the band Uncle Tupelo, which of course formed Sunvolt and Wilco. Sunvolt being led by Jay Farrar as it is today. The new album is called Sound Signal Serenades. And we'll play something out of our archives from way back when. This song is called The High Wall Carnival Country on Acoustic Cafe.

0: classic song Windfall from Sunvolt, recorded live here at Acoustic Cafe just as that debut album Trace was being released into the world, fall of 1995. And Sunvolt has kept making music. They have a brand new album, Sound Signal Serenades. Jay Farrar is now 60 years old and still sounds pretty good. Sounds like Jay Farrar. The High Wall Carnival Country, the name of the song, new from Sunvolt. Next hour on Acoustic Cafe, a recreation by Brandi Carlile. The long legacy of Sam Cooke continues. A new song from Iron and Wine. Another posthumous archive surfaces. And more with our in-studio guest, Devin Gilfillian. Acoustic Cafe is made possible in part by The Arc, one of a select few nonprofit music venues in America, celebrating more than 60 years of history, presenting new, contemporary, and traditional music, storytelling, and building communities has been their mission since 1965. And The Arc is committed to that mission 300 nights each year. Information on The Arc's schedule, how to get involved, and more is at thearc.org.
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to blow, gigging a show in a town called Indio. Went out with the chick who was doing the strip, danced the adagio. She took me to her bed, I sure was glad.

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0: Hi, I'm Ken Rundle, co-host of the Flower Power Hour with Ken and MJ, and I'm proud to be a KPSQ volunteer. 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
1: We're starting the second hour of Acoustic Cafe now. I'm Rob Reinhart. Devin Gilfillian is our in-studio guest, returning to the program for the third time this week. We're thrilled to say, with a brand new album. We'll talk to Devin more and hear some more new songs here in just a bit. We're going to start this hour, as we started last hour, with another posthumous archive, which has now surfaced. This is the new album from Prince. It is called Timeless, or I should say, it is the new album from the Prince Estate, as they are commemorating the 10th anniversary of his death in 2016. The archive is massive, as we've been hearing about for years. Hundreds, maybe thousands of unreleased songs, and a selection of them are presented on Timeless, including one of the best songs this artist ever created. It's called I Wonder. If you are looking for a real treat, go look that up and have a listen. I Wonder by Prince. There are archive recordings that span 1977 to 2012, and the album ends with this performance I'm going to play for you now. It was recorded live in concert exactly 2 weeks before he died in April of 2016. How Come You Don't Call Me Anymore, Prince, on Acoustic Cafe.

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0: couples that are collectively Little Big Town. They've been around with us now about 25 years, making their debut in 2002. It's a Dying Art is their brand new album. There are some guests on this album as well, including Ashley Monroe. And right there on that song called The Door, it was Jason Isbell joining Little Big Town on their new album. Prince from the new album Timeless. Yes, you have heard that song before. It was issued as a single way, way back when. How Come You Don't Call Me Anymore? But this new live version, recorded in April of 2016, about 14 days before Prince passed away, that appears on the new album, the new collection of unreleased songs out of the archives called Timeless. There is an unreleased song that has now been released as we prepare for the deluxe edition of Hen's Teeth, which was the new album this year from Sam Beam, Iron and Wine, who created not only Hen's Teeth, but the album before that at the exact same time, same sessions, Southern California. One album came in 2024. Hen's Teeth, of course, came this year. And now the deluxe edition that will have some acoustic versions of those songs, as well as some brand new songs recorded during the same sessions, like this one called California Sober on Acoustic Cafe.
1: Poison's in the dose. Kisses that you hear in finger quotes.

trippy psychedelic sound on the brand new album I Must Be Dreaming from Alabama Shakes. If you are thinking to yourself, I have not heard that name in a long time, you are right. Their last album was 11 years ago when they released Sound and Color. And they confirmed to everybody they were working on new music circa early 2025, late 2024. And now that new music is out. I Must Be Dreaming. And from that, we just heard Easy on Acoustic Cafe. California Sober before that. That is one of the new songs that will be in

included on the deluxe edition of Hen's Teeth, which was the 2026 album from Iron and Wine. By the way, if you would like to hear some of those new songs really stripped down to just Sam Beam and a guitar, we had Sam at the Leon Loft earlier this year. You can find that in our archives at acafe.com. And speaking of the archives, let's dip into them now for a turn-of-the-century performance. We've been around that long. This comes from the late Warren Zevon. It was 5 years after he released this on an album called Mutineer, and it was 3 years before he would pass away. At the time of Mutineer, he was hanging out a lot in Florida with the definitive Floridian writer Carl Hiaasen, and the two of them together wrote this song called Seminole Bingo, live here at Acoustic Cafe.

0: the late Warren Zevon, live in our studios with a song he co-wrote with Carl Hiaasen called Seminole Bingo. And ahead on the program, we have the next generation of Sam Cooke's legacy, and Brandi Carlile recreates her 2025 album.
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That is Brandi Carlile with the song Human from last year's record, Returning to Myself. It's one of several of the up-tempo tracks from that record, but Brandi has redone the song and the whole album, in fact, in a completely different way, the sad and gay way. As she explains, the term applies to the type of music she would be drawn to in those emotionally charged teen years that would cover you in the deepest sadness you could imagine. For Brandi, it was songs like Everybody Hurts from R.E.M., Language, or The Kiss from Indigo Girls, or Sinead O'Connor singing Nothing Compares to You. She goes on to explain you need not be either sad or gay to appreciate the sad gay genre. It's just a way to connect with the feelings. So in that spirit, working with producer John Hopkins, the reimagined version of Returning to Myself will arrive October the 1st. From that, here's the sad gay version of Human on Acoustic Cafe. Baby.

finally making a debut, which was somewhat inevitable, the three Womack sisters as the Womack sisters. The self-titled debut is now out, and from that, we just heard the song called Didn't Mean Much to Me on Acoustic Cafe. And then before that, it was Brandi Carlile, who has recreated Returning to Myself, which came out last year. The sad gay version of that album is what she calls it. That will be out on October the 1st. Not only recreating that album, but including some other tracks and one great cover, a Billy Joel song that they cover in that sad gay genre style. So the Womack sisters, the Womack family is complicated. However, if we just focus on the Womack sisters' mother, that would be Linda Womack, who was married to Bobby Womack's brother, Cecil Womack, and the two of them were Womack and Womack for a time back in the 1970s. But it was a long lineage of performers because Linda Womack's father was Sam Cooke. So the legacy of Sam Cooke, who died in 1964, just continues on now through the Womack sisters. This is a song that's almost 70 years old now. It was issued as a single in 1957. This is Sam Cooke, I'll Come Running Back to You on Acoustic Cafe.

0: The song now belongs to the world. Any artist looking for change has been singing that song now since 1964. Sam Cooke wrote it, as he did almost all of the songs that we know from Sam Cooke. He wrote them all. A Change Is Going to Come, as performed by Billy Bragg in 2002. Live for us on Acoustic Cafe. And before that, another song that Sam wrote, I'll Come Running Back to You, from 1957. And again, Sam Cooke, the grandfather of the three who are now known as the Womack Sisters. And coming up on the program, more of our in-studio visit and a couple of brand new songs from our guest this week, Devin Gilfillian. 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Hey, it's Rob Reinhart, your host for Acoustic Cafe. Next time on the show, we are going to have a new album from Rhiannon Giddens to crack open, as well as one on the way from Brandi Carlile, recreating the one she did last year. 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And more next time on Acoustic Cafe. You're listening to Acoustic Cafe. I'm Rob Reinhart. It's time now for more with our in-studio visit with our guest this week, who has just released his third album, Time Will Tell. Our in-studio guest is Devin Gilfillian.
1: So also in this period, confronting a relationship not working and, you know, not making you happy. And under most circumstances, that is the goal of most relationships. But we often twist ourselves into believing it is something that it's not.
2: Absolutely. And this is where I discovered codependency. Yeah. I read a book called Codependency No More, and I was like, oh, wow, okay, it takes two to tango. And also, yeah. she's not the one that's all guilty here. It takes two, and I'm enabling behavior. I'm over-functioning for under-function, setting that as the norm, and it eventually just built resentment and a pattern that we couldn't break out of.
1: Yeah.
2: And she's an amazing human, but we just weren't the right match for each other, right, at the end of the day.

0: and another from the new album, Time Will Tell, Shines on You, as performed live by our in-studio guest on Acoustic Cafe and the maker of Time Will Tell, Devin Gilfillian.
1: And then, you know, You Can Hate Me Now, which I will assume is also another one.
2: That one is definitely out of the breakup, for sure.
1: Is this the best way for you to process all of this? Like, no, I mean, seriously, like, as it's happening, some of this probably after it's over, but, you know,
2: That's such a great question, Rob. Honestly, that's a good question.
1: Okay.
2: I think it is, but also at the same time, it is a little painful sometimes singing these songs, and it forces me to face these emotions,
1: right.
2: And it forces me to deal with them, and it forces me to go, okay, like, I texted my ex, you know, a couple days ago, and we're still on a friendly, you know, friendly terms, and that's the hope of it. Is that we can come out on the other side, friends, and knowing that we did our best.
1: In writing the songs, it helps to center you. I mean, so you're saying that it helps you to process the emotions of that, but it also centers you, like, in a space where you're most comfortable. Like,
2: yep.
1: Where, like, what I'm looking at here. It's just like, you got a guitar, you're working things out. Like,
2: truly,
1: that's a place where you have a lot of comfort.
2: It's a safe space.
1: Yeah, totally.
2: Big time.
1: All of this. And when you have to set it down, put it aside, do you have some sort of go-to activity you just purely enjoy? It really isn't music related at all. It's just, I mean, it could be anything. It could be biking. It could be food. It could be television.
2: I love cooking. I do love to cook when I get the chance. I've been in and out on the road, but yoga is also something that I need to do. I have to do. It helps me physically and mentally be in the moment. And those are my main, like, calm time.
1: And does music not enter that space? Do you find yourself, or could a song idea enter that space?
2: Well, it's funny. Like, I have a song called The Recipe that's definitely influenced, like, from, you know, cooking and my love of cooking getting into the music, and I'll have, like, an album on or something while I'm cooking, but I'm in such a flow state. Mm-hmm. I feel like in the zone and in the cooking, I'm not typically, like, thinking about music ideas. Mm-hmm. That doesn't mean it doesn't happen, though.
1: Right, sure. We have one more song. What would you like to do?
2: I think actually You Can Hate Me Now could be a good
1: one. It's a beautiful song.
2: Yeah. With You Can Hate Me Now, which was one of the hardest songs for me to write. I remember singing the chorus through sobby tears in a room and being like, oh, this sucks. But I need Jeremy Letito and Madeline Edwards, those two people. I knew Jeremy was somebody I could just be 100% myself around. Yeah. And Madeline is one of those people who I hadn't even written with her before, but we just hit it off right away. And I was like, I want to write music with you. And she truly got in the room and was like a therapist almost, you know. And I knew that that was going to work.
1: You need a therapist. You're going to write a song called You Can Hate Me Now. I mean, seriously, let's be honest.
2: You can

0: okay.
1: You can hate me now. From our in-studio guest at Acoustic Cafe this week, Devin Gilfillian, who has a brand new album. It's just out. It's called Time Will Tell. 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
1: 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Do the same if you can. Till next time, I'm your host, Rob Reinhardt. Have a great week.

can't take no more. 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

0: Now Matt the Cat's gonna show you what was on the juke in the back.
1: Hey there, Hep Cats and Crazy Kittens. I'm your old Rockola jukebox operator, Matt the Cat, back on the scene with my record machine with the juke in the back. 1940s and 50s rhythm and blues. Each week we spotlight the soul that came before rock and roll. Rhythm and blues, the forgotten bridge between big band music and rock and roll music. And this week we begin a mammoth, behemoth, multi-part series on one of the most important African-American artists in history, Louis Jordan. His style combined jazz, rhythm and blues, old black vaudeville, and even a little bit of country and western music. Jordan meshed all that together, added some tongue-in-cheek, and a whole lot of showmanship. This week we'll dedicate the entire show to Louis Jordan's earliest recordings, from 1938 to 1941. This is the time right before he hit the big time. But listening to these records, you certainly hear the DNA of the great, huge hit singles that would follow. We'll get into Louis' bio in just a few minutes, but first let's kick off the program with his very first record. In 1938, Louis Jordan left famous drummer Chick Webb's band and formed his own Elks Rendezvous Band. He named them that after the popular Harlem night spot. His first group was made up mostly of musicians from Jesse Stone's orchestra. The Elks Rendezvous Band originally backed up a vocalist named Rodney Sturgis. And even though this first record is credited to Rodney Sturgis with Louis Jordan's Rendezvous Band, it is Louis Jordan singing lead vocal on Toodaloo On Down. Recorded on December 20th, 1938, and issued by Decca Records in January of 1939. Here is the beginning of a superstar, Louis Jordan with Toodaloo On Down. I'm Matt the Cat, and you're digging the juke in the back.

Louis Jordan's early recordings are our feature this week, and that was his very first record, Toodaloo on Down, issued by Decca in January 1939. Louis Jordan was born in Brinkley, Arkansas on July 8, 1908, to Jim and Adele Jordan. Louis' father was a bandleader and music teacher and played nearly every kind of horn. He was also a member of the Rabbit Foot Minstrels. And before Louis was in his teens, he would accompany his father on summer tours with the Minstrels. Now, the Rabbit Foot Minstrels also launched the careers of Bessie Smith and Ma Rainey. After high school, Louis entered Arkansas Baptist College, where he played in the college band as well as on the baseball team. He was a shortstop and loved baseball, and actually thought about going into it full-time, but couldn't stay out of the limelight. He just had to perform, and so music took center stage for young Louis Jordan. He dropped out of college, got married, had a baby, and then found himself using music to support his new family. First, he was playing with Jimmy Pryor's Imperial Serenaders in El Dorado, Arkansas. Then he moved to Hot Springs to play with Junie Bug and Selmer Tuna Boy Williams. By the early 30s, he had moved to Philadelphia and joined the Charlie Gaines Orchestra. During this time, Charlie Gaines got the opportunity to back up Louis Armstrong on a recording session, and Louis Jordan is playing alto sax on that session. Armstrong was, of course, a major influence on Jordan. The two would record together about 15 years later. I'll be playing that record for you in a couple of weeks. Jordan then got the chance to record his first vocal. It was on a tune called I Can't Dance, I Got Ants in My Pants, with the Clarence Williams Orchestra. And by 1936, he had moved to New York City and was hired by the great drummer Chick Webb for his renowned orchestra. Webb's group was the resident band up at the Savoy Ballroom in Harlem. Webb was working with fellow bandleader and arranger Jesse Stone. Stone recognized that Louis Jordan had a knack for performing, and as soon as he found out that he could sing, began arranging some vocals for Jordan to sing. Chick Webb had another great singer at this time, a young Ella Fitzgerald. Soon, Webb's two singers were getting a lot more attention than he was, so he up and fired Louis Jordan. That was all right, because Louis was ready to break out on his own. With the support of Jesse Stone, Jordan borrowed Stone's orchestra and formed the Elks Rendezvous Band, where he cut his first records. The band members on this first session, held on December 20th, 1938, were Louis Jordan on clarinet, barry sax, and alto sax, Courtney Williams on trumpet, Lem Johnson on tenor sax, Clarence Johnson on piano, Charlie Drayton on bass, and Walter Martin on drums. Decca Records issued this single in February of 1939 as Louis Jordan's Elks Rendezvous Band. Here's Honey and the Bee Ball as we feature Louis Jordan's first recordings this week on The Juke in the Back, the soul that came before rock and roll.

Rodney Sturgis with Louis Jordan's Rendezvous Band. Now that's Rodney Sturgis singing lead vocal on that song, while Louis Jordan plays clarinet, alto sax, and barry sax. Louis' name on the record is spelled L-O-U-I-E because he didn't want people to call him Louis Jordan. Soon his name would be listed on record labels as L-O-U-I-S Jordan and his Timpani 5. Oh, the Timpani 5. Let's talk about that for a second. They were called the Timpani 5 for a couple of reasons. One was because they actually were using timpani on stage for about the first 3 years of their existence. But also, timpani, spelled T-Y-M-P-A-N-Y, can refer to someone who's puffed up. Long after timpani kettle drums had been removed from the act, they still called themselves the Timpani 5, even when there were six or seven guys in the group. This next record, recorded in New York City on March 29, 1939, was the first appearance on record of Louis Jordan and his Timpani 5. All these early records are great. There's nothing wrong with them. But they are missing one important ingredient that would define his hit record career. And that's that they lack a little bit of sophistication. He's just beginning to perfect his comedic, tongue-in-cheek delivery, as is evident on this record. Here's Doug the Jitterbug, Louis Jordan and his Timpani 5 from 1939 on the Juke in the Back.

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1: Miss Rosa here, keeping the tubes warm and the drinks cool at the Juke in the Back.

Louis Jordan and his Timpani 5 in the spotlight this week on The Juke in the Back. It's part one of a multi-part series on the great influential recordings of Louis Jordan. In fact, no African-American artist was more popular during the 1940s than Louis Jordan. His records crossed over into the pop market, but not yet. This week we're featuring the earliest recordings, from 1938 to 41, and at this point, Louis Jordan has yet to have a hit record. That's Keep a Knockin', recorded on March 29, 1939 in New York City. Of course, Little Richard would cut his own variation of that song in 1957. Let's flip Keep a Knockin' over right now, baby, for Louis Jordan and his Timpani 5, and at the Swing Cats Ball.

0: Sam Jones done snagged his britches. Louis Jordan and his Timpani Five cut at that New York City session held on the 29th of March in 1939. We jump now to Louis Jordan's next recording session held on October 14th of 39. This time he cut the Fats Waller classic, Honeysuckle Rose. Waller wrote the tune in 1929 with lyrics by Andy Razif. But it's Waller's 1934 recording of the tune that's best known. Honeysuckle Rose was also recorded by Count Basie, Coleman Hawkins, and Earl Hines in 1937. Louis Armstrong cut a version of it in 1938, and here's Louis Jordan doing it in 1939. He's the feature on this week's program and many programs to come as we look at the great recorded output of Louis Jordan from 1938 to 1951. This week we're focusing on 38 to 41. Here's Louis Jordan and his Timpani Five with Fats Waller's Honeysuckle Rose.
1: Honey, honey.

Four-Day Blues, Louis Jordan and his Timpani Five from late 1939, spinning off the Decca label, holding stable on my rickety old jukebox turntable. Now, the Timpani Five personnel had remained pretty much the same, except the tenor saxist Lem Johnson was out, and Stanford Simon was in on tenor sax. Up next is a tune recorded in March of 1940, and it's about famed jazz disc jockey Symphony Sid. At the time, Sid, born Sidney Tarnopol, was working at WHOM in Jersey City. He hosted a late-night jazz program called After Hours Swing Session. Louis Jordan decided to put some ABCs and 1-2-3s into this song and called it After School Swing Session, Swingin' with Symphony Sid. Let's dig on it now as we feature the seldom-heard early recordings from the great Louis Jordan. This is part one of a multi-part feature here on your source for 1940s and 50s rhythm and blues, The Juke in the Back.

start of the after school swing session, the jump, jump, jumping session. I'm a lucky kid to your symphony, Sid, talking about the kids around the town. I have learned my lesson, I know I'm not guessing. I can laugh and play, drop my books and run away, digging all the jive around the town.

Now it's time for the Great 78, where we take a thick piece of shellac and harken back to a time when 78 RPM records were king. This week we're featuring the earliest recordings of Louis Jordan and his Timpani Five. Let's go way back to his second record. We heard the flip side, Honey and the Bee Ball, earlier in the program. If we flip it over, we find Barnacle Bill the Sailor. This was cut at a session held on December 20th, 1938 in New York City. It was issued by Decca Records in February of 39. Here's this week's Great 78. Here's Louis Jordan's Rendezvous Band with Barnacle Bill the Sailor.

from over the sea. Said Barnacle Bill the sailor, I'm all lit up like a Christmas tree. Said Barnacle Bill the sailor, I'll sail the sea until I croak, drink my whiskey, swear and smoke, but I can't

uh-uh. I got me a wife in every port, said Barnacle Bill the Sailor. The handsome gals is what I court, said Barnacle Bill the Sailor. With my false heart and flattering tongue, I coats them all, both old and young. I coats them all, but marries none, said Barnacle Bill the Sailor. So goodbye, goodbye. So long, Toots, I'll see you again.

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1: You cats keep beating up your chops. I ought to turn you over to the cops. 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You run your mouth and I run my business, brother. 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

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I looked in it and found a gang of junk. Roots, bones, and bottles

This week's Juke in the Back feature, Louis Jordan and his Timpani Five with Do You Call That a Buddy? Dirty Bird. Man, I really hear the Cab Calloway influence on that record. It's dark and kind of sounds a bit like Kicking the Gong Around or the original early 30s version of Minnie the Moocher. Cab was, of course, a heavy influence on Louis Jordan. But then again, Cab was a heavy influence on nearly everybody, as Louis Jordan would soon be himself. On these early recordings featured here on part one of my multi-part Louis Jordan series, you can really hear that he's getting his musical footing, his comedic delivery, and tight band arrangements. Speaking of the band, the Timpani Five was relatively the same, except Clarence Johnson was no longer playing piano with the group. On piano now is Arnold Thomas. Also, sometimes it wasn't Courtney Williams on trumpet. Kenneth Roan was also playing trumpet on some of these tunes. And occasionally Henry Turner played bass instead of Charlie Drayton. But Walter Martin is still on drums, and Stafford Simon is still playing tenor sax. Louis Jordan is, of course, playing clarinet, alto sax, and barry sax, as well as handling all the lead vocals. Do You Call That a Buddy? Dirty Bird was recorded on September 30th, 1940. And before that, we heard You Run Your Mouth and I'll Run My Business, recorded on January 25th, 1940. This next tune, Pan Pan, was cut on January 24th, 1941. And it's another great stepping stone in the early career of Louis Jordan. This is part one of a multi-part Juke in the Back series on one of the greatest and most influential R&B cats of all time, Louis Jordan and his Timpani Five. Here's Pan Pan.

now. For the people's information, we'll describe your face. We'll take the stand and review your sad case. Of course, we're no gate on the other hand. No one for miles around can equal your pan.

A few years back, Lazy Bones was the attraction. But since you came around with your no-mile action, with your streamlined figure, I ought to give you a hand.

Boogie Woogie came to town. Louis Jordan and his Timpani Five laying down that jive. What a great record. Recorded on April 2nd, 1941 and issued by Decca Records at the end of the year. Well, cats and kittens, that completes part one of my multi-part series on Louis Jordan. This week we heard 1938 through 1941. Next week we'll pick it up right at the beginning of 1942 and carry it through 1945. I hope you'll join me. Until then, remember, soul, it's a feeling. And you'll get that feeling each week, digging on those great 1940s and 50s rhythm and blues right here on your source, The Juke in the Back. Gonna leave you now with another tune recorded on April 2nd, 1941. Here's Louis Jordan and his Timpani Five taking us home, baby, with Sax-a-Woogie. Have a great week, everybody, and I'll catch you with more Louis Jordan next week on The Juke in the Back. Bye-bye.

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Thanks for dropping by. Feel free to let Matt the Cat know if you dug the show. 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For more information, please visit jukeintheback.org. I'm Miss Rosie. See you next time on the Juke in the Back.

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Coming at you over the Pacifica Radio Network from Baton Rouge, Louisiana. This is Down the Road, where we celebrate the music and the musicians of New Orleans and the surrounding areas. My name's Robert. I'll be with you for the next 2 hours. Thanks for joining me today. We started off with our opening theme, Junko Partner, and today it was being played by the Joe Crown Trio. We're going to get started with some brass band music. Next, we got a couple of songs by the Soul Rebels. First, we're going to listen to We Rock the Party, and that one was suggested by Martha. Thanks, Martha. Then that's going to roll into the Olympia Special.

That was the Brassaholics playing Runnin', and before that the Soul Rebels played We Rock the Party and Olympia Special. You're listening to Down the Road. Down the Road is produced for WHYRLP, Baton Rouge Community Radio, but it's heard on many other Pacifica affiliates, including WOOL, Black Sheep Radio in Bellows Falls, Vermont, WPVM in Asheville, North Carolina, WPHX in Ruskin, Florida, and WADR in Janesville, Wisconsin. We're going to keep going with brass music. Next, we got a couple of trombone players, starting with Trombone Shorty playing Like a Dog.

0: you gotta come all over, but say hello.
1: 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I promise you, partner. I swear I'm coming over there.
0: Man, I told you.
1: I gotta cook them something to eat, and I'm gonna come straight over there.
0: Off the dump. I told you, it was the coldest in the city.

That was Craig Klein on trombone, playing Lady Be Good. And before that, trombone shorty played Like a Dog. You're listening to Down the Road, and next we've got the Storyville Stompers playing I'm Walkin'.

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1: You just heard the Storyville Stompers brass band playing I'm Walkin'. You're listening to Down the Road, and next we've got the Treme brass band playing Hey Pakeway.

That was the Hot 8 Brass Band playing Let Me Do My Thing remix version. Before that, the Rebirth Brass Band played You Know You Know. And we started off with the Treme Brass Band playing Hey Pocky Way. You're listening to Down the Road, where we celebrate the music and the musicians of New Orleans and the surrounding areas. My name's Robert. If you have any questions, comments, requests, or if you just want to get in touch with me, the best way to do it is through the email. The address is downtheroad@whyr.org. Also, you could find me on the Facebook at WHYR Down the Road. Next, we got a couple more brass band tunes, but they're going to be a little bit of an alternative brass band. This next one is the Blue Brass Project. The Blue Brass Project mixed all the goodness of brass band music along with bluegrass music. Here they are playing Thousand Island.

That was the Blue Brass Project playing Thousand Island. We're going to finish up the first hour of Down the Road with one more kind of alternative brass band song. This is the Soul Express Brass Band, along with Corey Ledet on accordion, playing Superstition.

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2: 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My name's Robert. 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